0: fully seen, fully heard, and fully represented. He brought sharp intelligence, fearless honesty, and unmistakable wit to every fight he took on, whether it was for civil rights, economic fairness, or just human dignity. For many in our community, Barney Frank represented something powerful: survival, visibility, and progress. He lived openly at a time when doing so carried enormous personal and political risk, and because he did, doors opened for generations who followed. Tonight, we honor not only a groundbreaking public servant, but a trailblazer who helped move LGBTQ plus Americans from the margins closer to the center of American life. May he rest in peace and power, and may we continue the work he never stopped believing in. Thank you to Barney Frank. And I suggest that if you're not sure who Barney Frank is, do a little Google search. He was a really interesting guy. Hey, tonight's guest, Carver Harries, is a transgender man living in his hometown of Ashland, Wisconsin. He gladly speaks with groups of people to help humanize the transgender experience and encourage caring people to become visible allies in a rapidly changing world. Welcome, Carver. Hello.
1: Thank you. Thank you. Thanks for that warm welcome.
0: Yeah, I'm so glad to have you with us tonight. A friend of mine sent me an announcement that you sent. It's cool how I came to know you. But we have a couple things to talk about. So first, you have this comedy show that you've developed. Do you want to tell us about that first?
1: Yeah, absolutely. I had started out, during my transition, I had needed to do physical therapy to deal with some issues with my forearm, which was very important and part of my physical transition. And my occupational therapist told me during the therapy that they'd never worked with a transgender person with this particular type of wound before, and they wondered if I would come and talk to their colleagues. And so I met with the healthcare providers there, and that's kind of grown. And I started working with many different healthcare providers in northern Wisconsin, hospitals and clinics. And I came to realize that I just wasn't reaching enough people. I had it's kind of a platform now to talk. And I was driving home from Minneapolis back up to northern Wisconsin one day in my truck. And I'm like, man, I need to talk to more than just 10 or 20 people at a time. I need to talk to 100 or 200 people so I can help humanize the experience, the transgender experience. And I went, man, that would really take some balls to stand in front of a group of 200 strangers and be completely vulnerable and visible and talk about the things that are the most scary, tender about me. Mm-hmm. That's how the show came to be. And the show is meant, again, to help humanize that experience, but it's also meant to create visible allies. That's my goal. Preemptive allyship is really important.
0: Yeah, what do you mean by preemptive allyship?
1: Yeah, that's a really good question. And it's really key to what I'm trying to do. I came out at the relatively old age of 58. And that followed a period of time in my life where I had lost most of the important relationships in my life. My mom had passed away. My long-term relationship had broken up. My pet had died. I lost my job, which I loved tremendously. And I really felt hollowed out and gutted by that. And that kind of set up the situation for me to come to an understanding of being transgender. When I came out on Facebook, I expected to lose a lot of friends. I expected to get a lot of negative responses back. I didn't know if my hometown, how they would respond to it. And when I wrote my post and then I put it up on my wall in Facebook, all of a sudden I saw that instead of negative comments, my friends were posting wildly, and it was, good for you. Love your new name. If it makes you happy, it makes me happy. And I remain convinced to this day that the fact that they spoke up, it was like 200 comments that came scrolling up right off the bat. And I'm convinced to this day that by coming out as allies for me immediately, that made the would-be bullies shut up.
0: Sure.
1: Right?
0: Yeah.
1: So they didn't want to get any negative feedback from all the people that already showed support for me. And so when I'm doing this show, this is what I'm talking about, preemptive allyship. By being able to go out there and hopefully inspire people who have never thought about becoming an ally, they might not even know what it means, but by encouraging them and showing them how they can do that in my community, in an area where I live, if they can become preemptive allies before things get worse in our area or in our nation, that maybe we can help cut down on some of the bad things that could happen in the future.
0: Yeah, I like the idea of this a lot. One of the things that you and I talked about when we were sort of preparing for our conversation today was like the three kinds of people there are in relation to being allies. You told me that there are people who are allies, strong, staunch allies. They come to every protest. They don't shop in the places we don't shop. They don't, you know, they buy Subarus, whatever it means to be an ally. That's one great section of people. There's also a section of the population who will never be allies. Never. They just won't. But then there's this section of people in the middle, and I think that's who you're aiming this conversation at. Maybe they want to help. Maybe they feel like they should, but they really just don't know where to start. You know, it's sort of a feeling of, I don't know what I don't know. Is that, that's sort of who you're aiming this conversation at, right?
1: That's exactly right. I think that many of them believe that they don't know a transgender person, and they probably do, but they just aren't aware of it. And maybe they've not made transgender people around them feel safe enough to share that with them, right? Or LGBTQ folks in general, maybe they feel like they don't know anybody.
0: Mm-hmm.
1: So by humanizing this a little bit for them and showing some vulnerability on my part, it really does help them understand if they are truly mortified by what's going on in our country today, that they can do things that may help minimize the hate that's coming towards the community at this point. And what I hope that I understand, that I hope that I explain to them gently during my show, but directly as well, that in order to become an ally today, it may mean that you also have to share in our vulnerability. And for some folks, becoming an ally and becoming vulnerable, it's pretty scary for them for the first time that they put on a rainbow ribbon or a pin, and they go to the grocery store and the clerk says something mean to them about the rainbow that they see on them.
0: Mm-hmm.
1: And so we might be used to that. We might expect that. But for a brand new ally, especially in some cultures, to have somebody say something mean to them when they've enjoyed the privilege of being a straight cisgendered person for a long time, it's a really scary thing. So baby steps.
0: Yeah. So one of the things that you do in your show is give audience members specific ideas on some of the things they can do to become visible allies. You just talked about wearing a rainbow, but what other things can people do to become visible allies?
1: Well, you know, I don't want to move on from that too quickly.
0: Mm.
1: The wearing a rainbow is really, really important. And I talk about that specifically when I work with healthcare providers about putting something on your ID badge, a rainbow on your ID badge, on the counter when somebody comes to check in. That's important. And the reason why I feel this is so important, after I transitioned, my body really, really enjoyed the testosterone, and I've had a remarkable physical transition, and I have the privilege of being able to walk into a crowd of strangers who don't know me, and they read me as a straight, white, cisgendered male, and it's a new experience for me to not have to think about that. But I walked into a group after I transitioned. I walked into I walked into a show, a drag show that was about to start at a college where I used to work at. And I didn't recognize any of the students. It had been a while since I worked there. They were young folks. And they turned around and they looked at me, and I saw the look on their face when they read me that way. And it is a special kind of agony to pass as a transgender person and scare other LGBTQ folks. And that it broke my heart and it really bothered me. And so that's why I tell people it's so important to be able to wear just the smallest rainbow. We'll pick it up. We pick it up when we walk in stores, when we meet people, they have a rainbow somewhere on their clothes. The person doesn't even have to come out to it. They don't have to wonder if we're a threat to them or not. Yeah. They see that and it's immediate. There doesn't have to be any words exchanged.
0: Yeah, yeah, it's like a universally accepted signal. My wife works in healthcare and senior living, and she wears a pin on her name badge that's Pride Rainbow Trans flag colors that says "You're safe with me." I mean, that's right. That's all you have to do.
1: And when you wear a rainbow anywhere on your clothes, your hat, wherever, you're talking to a couple of different groups. Silently by saying that you're telling a queer person like myself, when I see that I'm safe with you. You're telling the haters, don't even come at me like that, because I am not with you and what you're representing. But you might also be giving some courage to people who might become allies, who've been thinking about it, but they're a little scared. This is all new to them, right? But seeing their neighbor wear a rainbow pin or put a yard sign up in their yard, wow. You know, that fear is contagious, but man, courage is contagious as well.
0: Yeah, I think it's really important to be visible as queer people and allies. Man, if a kid running down the street is running from bullies and they saw a pride flag, they would hopefully know that they could come to the door and someone would greet them and make them feel safe. It's so important.
1: The bus route to the schools here where I live, it goes right by my house. And I wonder, as those school kids go by and they look out the bus window and they see the pride flag sign in my yard, what they might be thinking or how it might impact them that day. You just really never know when you wear a rainbow how you are giving somebody an emotional hug.
0: Yeah, without actually physically touching them, there's a hug. And like you said, we pick it up on each other, right? And sometimes there's a little eye contact, nod, smile, recognizing one another. And doesn't that feel nice?
1: Yeah.
0: Yeah.
1: It sure does. And, you know, for transgender folks, it's got a few more layers of complexity to it. And so you need to be thoughtful about acknowledging or letting another transgender person know that you understand they're trans if you don't know them. It's not something to be taken lightly to acknowledge somebody.
0: Right.
1: Yeah.
0: Yeah, the rainbow is an important piece of the puzzle for sure. And just the tiniest bit of rainbow somewhere is a huge signal, right?
1: That's right. And then it also kind of blurs the line where if just queer people are wearing rainbows, then queer people are identifiable by the haters, right? But if straight cisgender people start wearing rainbows as well, then it becomes a little bit harder to target folks.
0: And I got to be honest with you, when I see my straight cisgender friends wearing a rainbow bracelet or a pin or something, it just makes my heart smile.
1: Yeah. I get it.
0: Yeah.
1: I get it. Yep.
0: What else can people do, our straight friends, do to show their allyship?
1: Well, you know, there's probably some really good resources down in Madison, and I would include in those your universities, your colleges. Mm-hmm. In particular, if you have a PFLAG chapter,
0: yeah,
1: you live, they have great resources for friends and family members as well. Gay straight alliances or whatever they're called in your community.
0: Mm-hmm.
1: it's important to get information, and it's also important to get information if you're an ally or want to become an ally about the political narrative that now surrounds us, and understand how your voting and your activism or your willingness to understand the need to vote and who to vote for. Man, that's so valuable to us, and it's just getting more and more important all of the time. So educate yourself, talk to people about it is one of the most important things. Yard signs, window signs, if you're a business, being willing to put up a pride flag sign in your window. When I see one, I certainly go in there and I thank the owner for being brave enough, because they have declared a side that they're going to be on. And that's what I do. I help people start businesses. I know how risky it can be for them to come forward like that. But on the other hand, when you come out and as an ally, as a visible ally, it's not just the negative that you might have to worry about. It's also the positive, because there's going to be people that connect with you on purpose because they saw the flag, or they understand that you put something on your website that is in support of the LGBTQ plus community, and they may shop there on purpose, or they may reach out to you to form a connection in another way.
0: Yeah, I think it's so important to support others in the community and really just show up, right? If you're going out for a meal, is there a restaurant owned by a queer person or a trans person that you could patronize instead of the fast food place? I mean, we think about that in terms of like small family-owned businesses anyways, but if there's a flag in the window, there's a special kinship that's already there. We already know we're friends, right?
1: Absolutely.
0: And then I said, just showing up, like, is there musicians in town that are performing? Is there a pride festival? Is there an art show? Just find the people in the community and be there for them, whatever that looks like. There's a million things that we can do to show up for one another.
1: That's right. And how do we find each other, whether we're allies or we're part of the queer community? Somehow you have to make yourself visible if that's what you want to do. I mean, for everybody, that's not what they want to do. And for some people, it's not safe. And so we each have to make our own decisions on that.
0: Right. I have a really good friend who recently asked me, what can I do to be a better ally? And I think that's a great thing to do. If there's a queer person in your life and you want to learn more about how to be an ally, it's okay to ask. We'd be happy to talk with you more about that.
1: It truly is. I'm not the only person in my area, the only transgender person that's willing to help educate folks that are thinking about becoming allies or becoming visible allies. We're here. We're ready to talk when we're invited.
0: Yeah, and Carver, one of the things that we were talking about in our pre-show conversation is that in this time of complete mind-boggling things happening in our country, being an ally, a visible ally, is probably more important than it ever has been.
1: It really is. And, you know, in my show, I put a lot of humor in my show. I consider my show an informational comedy, because I'm explaining what my journey has been like so they can understand one person's transgender experience. And I'm talking to them about how to become a visible ally. But I also put a lot of humor in it, because I truly want to dehumanize it. But the last thing that I talk about is, what does it mean to be a visible ally if things get worse in our country? If some transgender people feel that they need to leave the country or they need to hide here in the United States, there are things that visible allies, we will need them to do to help us until it's safe to come back to our lives. Something as simple as, transgender people, some of them have lost connections with their families. They they've been divorced, their kids shun them. There's all sorts of ways that loneliness can impact us, and our pets become incredibly important to us,
0: mm-hmm.
1: right? But I know some transgender people who would hesitate about leaving their home or the town they live in if it meant leaving their pet behind, and they weren't sure that that pet was going to be taken care of while they're gone. So something as simple as letting a transgender friend know now that if things got really dark and they had to leave, that you would be the person that would take on the responsibility for taking care of their dog, their cat, or whatnot, so that they feel like, as hard as it would be, that they could leave and seek shelter somewhere else until it was safe to come back home because their pet's taken care of.
0: Yeah, that's significant. And what a loving, caring thing to offer a friend to help take care of their fur baby. Yeah.
1: And so during this show, and I would say to your listeners, I would love to come to your community and present my show. It's about a 90-minute show. The name of the show is Carver Harries Has Big Balls, and the balls is spelled B-A-W-L-S. It's meant to be provocative, but also, you know, a little twist of humor in there as well. But invite me to come to your community. I will travel in Wisconsin, Minnesota. I'm expanding my show throughout the Midwest, and I'm easy to get a hold of via Facebook. You can find me there. Send me a Facebook message. Very easy to get a hold of me.
0: When we post the show on the website tomorrow morning, I'll put all your contact info. I'll put a link so people can get in touch with you. But there's another project that you're working on, and I want to make sure we have time to talk about the Pride Family Camp. Do you want to talk about that?
1: Yes, I'd love to.
0: Yeah.
1: So when I was a kid, there was a camp in northern Wisconsin. It was actually a church camp. We called it a church camp. But they started a week-long session for families that had developmentally disabled kids in them. And I grew up in the 1960s. There weren't a lot of resources for parents who had special needs children. And my family got a scholarship to go to this camp. So my mom and my two brothers, one of my older brothers has some disabilities. So we went to this camp, and it was the first time, even as a young kid, I recognized this. It was the first time I saw my mother be able to sit down with other parents and talk about the complicated, or I should say the complex emotions that can be felt when you are the parent and you have a special needs child. So to talk about the anger, the guilt, the whatever, the fear that you have for your child as they grow older. And it made such an impact on me to see my mom be able to connect with other parents and talk about that, because only they could really understand it, right? So this last summer, I thought, you know, I wonder if parents of LGBTQ kids are getting, I wonder if parents of transgender children have places that they can connect and share information. After every one of my shows, I have a line of people coming up and talking to me. And a lot of times it's because their child, even their adult child, just came out to them as being transgender. And they don't know what to do. They're not informed. They're going through all sorts of transitions as we're going through our transitions as well. So I approached this camp again, the one for my child, and I said, could we possibly start a camp for families that have LGBTQ members in them, not just transgender folks, but all LGBTQ folks? And they were like, we're all about that. And so we decided to call it Pride Family Camp. The family word family comes in not just because you have to be a family group to go. Adult individuals are welcome to come as well. So we use family in that way, but we also use family in the LGBTQ family way.
0: Chosen family. Right.
1: So that camp, this is going to be our first year. The camp dates are June 10th through the 14th. Coming up soon. That's a Wednesday through a Friday. It's a 5-day camp, but we also have a 3-day option. It's a beautiful camp in northern Wisconsin, by St. Germain, Wisconsin, up in the Northwoods. And I'm really looking forward to getting this off the ground and building it up year to year.
0: It sounds amazing. I think if you grew up anywhere near the Midwest, you have memories of going to church camp or a day camp or something like this. And those are fond memories for a lot of us in the fact that the camp was good, but the church part, you know, is hard for some people. So this Pride Family Camp, I love the idea of giving families, parents, and children an opportunity to come together and just share their experiences in ways that maybe they're not getting in their own communities.
1: But you bring up a really good point, and that is we need to be aware that religion has not always been supportive of LGBTQ folks. And so even though that this church is it's actually part of a nonprofit group called United Church Camps Incorporated, this session is not religious-based at all. People of all faiths or no faiths are welcome. There's not going to be any type of religious structure or programming that goes on while we're there.
0: And real quick, there's some sort of scholarship that you have set up for folks who maybe need assistance to get to the camp?
1: That's right. We understand that if you're a family group, you know, even though this camp is very reasonably priced, if you have a couple of kids and an adult or two, it still can be out of your price range, right? So the camp does offer scholarships through their administration. And as you register, you can apply for a scholarship if that's something that your family feels would be beneficial.
0: So the Pride Family Camp takes place on June 10th through 14th. There's a 5-day or a 3-day stay. There's scholarships available. It's at Moon Beach Camp, and you can go to ucci.org/moon-beach/. I'll link that in the show notes as well, Carver. Is there anything else that we want to talk about real quick before we end our time together?
1: Oh, you know, is there something that you want to say about the Five Calls app?
0: Oh, yes. This sort of came up in a weird conversation that you and I were having. Listen, if you're looking for something to do that is allied with our community, check out the Five Calls app. It'll help you call the five representatives that are representing you in the state and in the Congress. It's something every introvert can do from the comfort of their sofa to just help us, you know, as a community and working through legislation and things like that. Thank you for reminding me about that. I want to say thanks to Carver Harries for joining us tonight. What a great conversation about how folks can be allies and the Pride Family Camp. Thank you, Carver, so much.
1: Thank you for inviting me. I appreciate it.
0: Yeah, it's been a great conversation. Thanks, listeners, for tuning in. Coming up next is This Way Out. Thanks, Katie, for making us sound great tonight. And please remember, listeners, that you are loved and you are cared for by everyone here at Query and on WORT. Good night.

0: Hey, I'm Nemo, and last year I won Eurovision, and with it, this trophy. Today I no longer feel like this trophy belongs on my shelf. Eurovision says it stands for unity, for inclusion, and dignity for all people.
1: How do we avail ourselves of the ideas and actions of women who came before us? How do we resist this culture's pull toward a sentimental nostalgia or mere amnesia?
2: What the same-sex marriage prohibition act did was that it then gave the mob the power, gave people the power to melt out harm to people who they consider as stepping out of the heteronormative laws or stepping out of the ideal way of being.
3: Welcome to This Way Out, the international LGBTQ radio magazine. I'm Brian DeShazer. In the news, Gaza protesters are boycotting Eurovision, and social media is getting less safe. Then poet Adrienne Rich takes responsibility for the past and the future in a Rainbow Rewind, and a new generation of activists is confronting government crackdowns and funding cuts as our series on the global anti-LGBTQ backlash concludes. All that and more now that you've found This Way Out.
4: I'm Ava Davis.
5: And I'm Joe Bainline.
4: With a news wrap, a summary of some of the news in or affecting LGBTQ communities around the world for the week ending May 16th, 2026. Audiences around the world are noticing countries missing from the stage of the 70th anniversary Eurovision. Spain, Ireland, the Netherlands, Iceland, and Slovenia won't be going to Vienna for the international song competition that some fans call the Gay World Cup. They're boycotting over Israel's participation. Eurovision is organized by the European Broadcasting Union, or EBU. The country's first non-binary winner is joining the boycotting countries in protest of Israel's involvement. Nemo returned their 2024 Eurovision trophy, saying in a public statement to social media,
0: "Eurovision says it stands for unity, for inclusion, and dignity for all people. And these are the values that made this contest so meaningful for me. But Israel's continued participation during what the UN's Independent International Commission of Inquiry has concluded to be a genocide shows there's a clear conflict between those ideals and the decisions the EBU is making."
4: A spokesperson for the EBU responded that they were saddened by Nemo's return at the trophy, but respect their deeply held views. They said that Nemo will remain a part of the Eurovision family. "This is the biggest boycott in the history of Eurovision. It's driven the number of participants down to the lowest it has been since 2003. Critics have accused the EBU of double standards, pointing to Russia being barred from Eurovision after its invasion of Ukraine in 2022. In response to Israel's continued military offensive in Gaza, pro-Palestinian protesters have been a presence both inside and outside the event.
5: LGBTQ safety is worsening on social media. That's according to the annual LGBTQ Social Media Safety Index, published by the queer U.S.-based media monitoring organization, GLAAD. Their research evaluates each platform on LGBTQ safety, privacy, and expression, and the existence of best practice policies. Here's Samantha Lux for GLAAD.
6: Instagram and Facebook now have it written into their official rules that it is perfectly acceptable to call LGBT people mentally ill or abnormal. YouTube removed gender identity from its list of protected characteristics in its hate speech policy. And GLAAD's newly released 2026 Social Media Safety Index has revealed historically low levels of safety across nearly every single social media platform. Why? Great question. Political pressure to protect freedom of speech. I don't know. I think that instead of caving to political pressure and deleting anti-hate speech policies, social media platforms should be prioritizing the safety of their users. Like, is this really acceptable, Meta?
5: GLAAD findings show online spaces to be rife with anti-LGBTQ hate, harassment, and disinformation. This year's investigations of TikTok, Instagram, Facebook, Threads, YouTube, and X show each platform to have scores as low as 29 out of 100 in their LGBTQ safety rating scorecard. After 6 years of investigating social media platforms, GLAAD states that The central findings tell the same story of platform failure year after year. GLAAD's list of solutions remains the same, too. They recommend the platforms strengthen or restore their protective policies and improve moderation. Meaningful transparency and respect for data privacy are also important. GLAAD says platforms can incentivize civil discourse and commit to DEI best practices.
4: The largest exhibition of African LGBTQ plus art has opened at the Smithsonian National Museum of African Art in Washington, D.C. After almost a year of delays, nearly 60 pieces featuring 30 artists are on display in the exhibit titled Here, Pride and Belonging in African Art. The project brings together the works of artists across the African continent and its global diaspora. The exhibit is co-curated by Kevin Dumochel and Subiri Moses. It was set to open in late May of 2025 in alignment with World Pride celebrations, but the exhibition was abruptly postponed. In a statement to the Washington Post last year, a Smithsonian spokesperson cited budget issues as the reason for the postponement. However, observers noted the sudden postponement's proximity to President Donald Trump's executive order titled Restoring Truth and Sanity to American History. In it, the Smithsonian was criticized for having a so-called divisive, race-centered ideology that characterizes American and Western values as inherently harmful and oppressive. The order directed the presidential cabinet to defund Smithsonian Museum budgets, exhibits, and programs that allegedly divide Americans on race and promote programs or ideologies inconsistent with federal law and policy, as well as those that recognize transgender identity in any way. Over a year since the executive order, the exhibition sees the light of day, featuring paintings, sculptures, textiles, photography, film, and video by LGBTQ plus African artists.
5: Japan is taking a step toward formal recognition of non-binary identities. The Osaka High Court determined that the absence of a non-binary option in Japan's family registry system violates guaranteed constitutional protections against discrimination. A 50-year-old non-binary resident of Kyoto filed a petition in 2024 to amend their entry in Japan's registry system, known as the Koseki. The mandatory database for legal identification and family status only recognizes male and female gender categories. The Kyoto resident requested changing their designation of first daughter to a gender-neutral term. Beginning in Osaka in the late 1990s, individuals began to use the term X-gender for people whose gender identity is neither male nor female. Some groups in Japan, such as the Rainbow Action X Lounge, have petitioned for the gender field to be eliminated from administrative documents and family registers, adding that if the field cannot be eliminated, additional options beyond male and female should be provided. The High Court found that the lack of a non-binary gender option in the family registry system violates the spirit of Article 14, Paragraph 1 of the Constitution, which sets out the principle of equality. The court's judgment also stated that gender identity is directly linked to an individual's personal existence, making it significant legal good. However, the court ruled that changing the gender entry for this specific case is not appropriate, but the lack of non-binary gender markers should be reconsidered for the national system. That leaves the fate of gender markers in Japan's family registry system in the hands of Parliament. If the non-binary option is added at a later date, the Kyoto residents' request could be reconsidered.
4: And finally, the European Commission has projected a ban on conversion therapy. Beginning in 2024, the European Citizens Initiative gathered over 1.2 million signatures from European Union citizens to ban conversion therapy. Last month, the petition was brought to the European Parliament, which voted in favor of the ban. European Economic and Social Committee President Seamus Boland stated in a public release, "Let us be absolutely clear. There is nothing to fix or cure. What needs to change is not people, but the system's attitude and structures that deny them their dignity." But the European Commission is the only body that can introduce binding legislation in the European Union, not the European Parliament, which voted in favor of the ban. When the matter was sent to the Commission, they decided that the European Union does not have the authority to force member states to ban the practice. Hadji Labib, European Union Commissioner, spoke to Euronews on Thursday, May 14th, after the decision was released.
7: It's non-binding. This is the path that we choose because we didn't want to take, you know, decades of discussions like we are doing with the Equal Treatment Directive. So we prefer to build on the goodwill, on awareness, and on the fact that if we still believe that our union is a union of freedom, of expression, of equality, we need to ban these practices.
4: European Commission President Ursula von der Leyen stated that conversion therapy has no place in our union, adding that the European Union will publish a non-binding recommendation next year to push individual member states to ban the practice. Meanwhile, the United Nations has been calling for a global ban of conversion therapy since 2020.
5: That's News Wrap, global queer news with attitude for the week ending May 16th, 2026. 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
8: 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This is the Rainbow Rewind,
9: where we take a quick look back at the people and the moments that made queer history.
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8: This week, we honor the May birthdays of Adrian Rich and Harvey Milk.
9: Poet, author, feminist, and teacher Adrian Rich has been hailed as one of the most widely read and influential poets of the second half of the 20th century.
10: As a lesbian feminist and a woman committed to change, I need to ask, how do we use memory, family, our ethnic and racial pasts? How do we avail ourselves of the ideas and actions of women who came before us? How do we resist this culture's pull toward a sentimental nostalgia or mere amnesia? What does responsibility to the past and the future entail?
8: Now let's rewind to a few May key queer milestones.
9: May 22nd, Harvey Milk's birthday, has been officially recognized in the state of California as Harvey Milk Day since 2009, with the city of West Hollywood becoming the first city in the nation to observe Harvey Milk Day as an official municipal holiday. On the other end of the celebratory spectrum, however, May 21st, 1979 marks the White Night riots in San Francisco. Following the lenient voluntary manslaughter verdict handed down to Dan White for assassinating Supervisor Harvey Milk and Mayor George Moscone, thousands of outraged queer community members marched on City Hall.
8: Their anger, combined with the actions of police who arrived to quell the scene, soon boiled over into rioting. The next day, on what would have been Milk's 49th birthday, 20,000 San Franciscans gathered to remember him. That October, more than 75,000 people marched for gay rights in Washington, D.C., and gay rights activists from around the country were inspired to continue their fight.
9: That's this week's Rainbow Rewind, because remembering our past fuels our pride. I'm Brian DeShazer.
8: And I'm Sherry Lunn. Stay tuned. More This Way Out is coming up.

0: Even as government's crackdown on LGBTQ people and human rights funding disappears, a new generation of activists is finding creative ways to organize, build community, and protect one another online and off. In the first two parts of this series, This Way Out's Ebony Joseph has explored the growing wave of anti-queer legislation around the world. It's clear that those laws are affecting everything from free expression to life-saving health care. However, hope is not lost as the series concludes.
1: What happens when democratic institutions stigmatize and isolate vulnerable minority groups rather than protect?

0: Act. Not only did it void any civil union between same-sex couples, it also banned participation in, quote, gay organizations and anyone publicly supporting or engaging in a same-sex relationship could face up to 10 years in prison.
1: What the Same-Sex Marriage Prohibition Act did was that it then gave the mob the power, gave people the power to melt out harm to people who they consider as stepping out of the heteronormative laws or stepping out of the ideal way of being.
0: Justin Trudeau was only 15 years old when the SSMPA was passed. A teenager coming of age in a country where simply being himself was being treated as a crime. After growing up witnessing the lack of protection for queer people, Trudeau decided to take matters into his own hands. That's how Chevs was born. He founded the group on his college campus as a way for young queer kids to find community. It started out as coordinating walking buddies to keep each other safe when traveling at night. And over the past 6 years, has grown into a coalition with chapters across the African continent.
1: Our work is deeply focused around mobilizing movement power and movement support and movement tactics to counter anti-rights and anti-gender backlashes and actions within our national frameworks and within our daily lives.
0: Trudeau says, while advocacy work in the past has relied on global actors attempting to influence policy change, that work often leaves no room for crisis response. What happens when the police show up at your door after someone reported seeing you with your partner? Or if your family kicks you out after discovering your gender identity? With Chevs, Trudeau's team acts as first responders, helping people escape dangerous living situations and navigate the legal system if they find themselves facing charges.
1: There's a lot of diplomacy and a lot of skepticism that went into the work. There's a lot of carefulness and trying to build allyship. But what we are seeing now is that a lot of people are really fed up of all of those BS. I'm begging you to let me exist kind of approach. Yes, the nonprofit people are great, but there is much you can do from a restricted and institutionalized setting.
0: The criminalization of the queer community infects every aspect of daily life, from finding housing to getting a job. Without protections against discrimination, young queer people are often left without any legal or economic safety nets. At CHEEN, the Community Health Initiative for Youth in Nigeria, organizers help young queer people build independence and practical life skills to survive in a society that often shuts them out.
2: Instead of just keeping them at home without doing anything, we should impact in their lives to ensure that even as they leave the safe shelter, they'll be able to be useful to themselves, to the community.
0: Moses is CHEEN's director of programs, leading mentorship and job training courses for local queer youth.
3: I was scouted out by our gender and advocacy officer, so she introduced me to the mentorship program almost 2 years plus now, and today I'm the communication officer.
0: That's good luck. A CHEEN mentee turned employee. He has the uniquely difficult job of finding the balance between promoting CHEEN services while also keeping the staff and community safe from harassment. A major goal of these anti-propaganda laws is silencing people from sharing information. In places like Russia and Poland, you can't even access sites that mention gender or queer rights without passing an age verification. Certain words are automatically censored on social platforms, causing posts to be deleted.
3: We do have a lot of cyber stalking. For example, we have pride posts and other related posts. We have to just bring them down, archive them, delete posts, constantly modifying things just to make sure we stay afloat online. We have also had cases where we've had to shut down our accounts for a few months.
0: As risky as it is, activists say digital spaces are essential to the future of organizing.
1: The normalization and the visibility that LGBTQI people has gotten in Nigeria and across the African continent especially is not because of the work NGOs and nonprofit has done. It is everyday Gen Z on TikTok normalizing their self, their expression, their identity, their love. That is like really great progress, although it comes with its own backlash. With also that

0: visibility and awareness comes a lot of responsibility, because we have people who have made it their job to crack down on you as you're visible. We are having platforms censor a lot of pro-LGBTI, pro-feminist conversations, while amplifying hate and biases against our group and our community as well.
1: Nigeria's law didn't just quell queer voices within the nation's borders. It became a template for other governments. Soon, countries like Uganda, Ghana, and Kenya were pushing similar legislation. Chepkudi Rono is the Programs Development Officer at GALC Plus, formerly known as the Gay and Lesbian Coalition of Kenya. They've formed partnerships with over 20 other advocacy groups across the country.
2: Our work centers around creating and sustaining a support system. So working together with allies, pro-human rights organizations, the media, diplomatic communities, and other key public sectors within the Kenyan landscape, so that the movement is also not just isolated on its own.
1: Their Queering the Ballot campaign encourages Gen Z Kenyans to get involved in local politics, from voting and organizing for legal protections to even running for office.
2: The younger generation is more interested about the future of this country, and that energy is what we are leveraging. And of course, a lot of political education that goes into that. So we're trying to build the political power from the ground up to just help our communities, number one, understand the political situation of the country and understand that it's their right to participate politically as enshrined in the Constitution, and that democratic inclusion must be practical and just not abstract or rhetoric.
1: Activists say it's impossible to untangle anti-LGBTQ policies from the global rise of fascism.
0: It's about government power, global domination. It's just like what they are doing with the American First Global Health Strategy, which is sort of asking people right now, okay, how do we collectively fight HIV and AIDS and malaria and other pandemics as a global problem? They're asking you, oh, what does America get to benefit, right? Or what does America get in return? So this solidarity comes at a cost. We are seeing how also Zambia did not sign because they refused to give away their mineral rights, because that was a conditionality. Countries are competing. China, the US are competing for African resources, for African ownership and recolonization, if you ask me. And it is the most vulnerable group then get to suffer all of these things that are happening. For example, now we are doing a lot of work on the upcoming Interparliamentarian Conference coming up in Ghana, which is being sponsored by Family Watch International, Sharon Slater and the rest of them, coming to propagate a proposed African charter for family and sovereignty, which has a lot of very un-African propositions of how families are. They want to define family as just nuclear family.
1: Sounds familiar, right? Whether it's so-called family value and child protection laws in Europe, or political leaders in Russia and the U.S. labeling rights activists as terrorists. Manufactured culture wars are the prime exports used to turn harmful rhetoric into global policy, often backed by powerful conservative groups based in the West.
2: The anti-rights movement or anti-gender movement is such an interconnected web. And the work you're seeing in Africa or the region is a very well-coordinated mesh of events and a coordinated web of partners. The same Sharon Slater that sponsored the Anti-Homosexuality Act of 2023 of Uganda is the same person who wanted to sponsor the Family Protection Bill in Kenya. It's just called a different title in Kenya, but the language is the same, the clauses is the same. The ideology around pushing LGBTQ plus people and identities to the extreme periphery is still the same. The idea of harsher penalties to the existing British colonial law is the same.
1: When asked what's the biggest challenge in operating in these environments, the answer was the same across the board.
3: Funding to sustain the work we have been doing for over a decade now.
0: Funding cuts, we lost 80% of grants last year, and this led to laying off of staff and a lot of people.
2: The impact of the return of Trump and subsequently the executive orders that now closed off major funding around global health and related programming became a point of concern. Some clinics were forced to shut down, and you can imagine what that means for communities. direct interventions like safety and security at the grassroots levels were significantly affected because of the major cuts of funding.
1: It's hard to focus on crisis response or legal advocacy when you're struggling to keep the lights on.
0: The community has to be alive before you do systemic work. You need to get people out of prison. You need to give people shelter. You need to support people psychologically who are going through mental health stuff. You need to provide legal support.
1: When asked how they have the courage to continue fighting, the answer was simple. They don't have a choice.
3: Most people are tired of being in the closet. The government or the environment have dragged them to that level of they cannot really endure anymore.
1: And that determination is pushing the movement beyond survival and towards something bigger.
2: At the heart of our work is one simple belief that every person deserves to be free. Every person deserves to be safe. Every human being needs to be treated with dignity. And so we are grounded in that conviction that, number one, LGBTQ plus people are not separate from society. We are a part of this civic society. So our struggle is not about survival. It's about belonging. It's about equality. It's about justice.
1: For This Way Out, I'm Ebony Joseph.

Thanks for choosing This Way Out, brought to you by the nonprofit Overnight Productions. Jeb Bakke wrote News Wrap, read by Ava Davis and Joe Bainline, and Ebony Joseph produced our feature. Audra Day and Tom Petty performed some of the music you heard, and Kim Wilson composed and performed our theme music. This Way Out thanks the Yavanna Foundation, Richard Merck and Brad Payton of Silicon Valley celebrating their 50th year together, John Beaupre, and all the listener sponsors who make this program possible. 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

I was born and raised down in Alabama on a farm way back up in the woods. I was so ragged that folks used to call

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1: where we take a quick look back at the people and the moments that

The Marquette Waterfront Festival is back. 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And the ever-popular, world-famous Fool's Flotilla will take off from Tinney Park Docks at 10:30 a.m. That's on Sunday. That's June 13th and 14th at the O'Hara Place Park for the Marquette Waterfront Festival. 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

That was Harry Chapin here on Guilty Pleasures on WORT. My name is Casey Fox, here every Wednesday night from 8 to 11 p.m. Flying solo, as usual, but playing for you. Was that all vinyl? Yeah, that was all vinyl, as I always try to do here on Guilty Pleasures. You can go to spinatron.com and call up the playlist of what I'm playing, and what I played was Harry Chapin in this week two of three-peats here, where I play three songs from each artist or band, including Harry Chapin doing Cats in the Cradle, Taxi, and WOLD. Dave Mason passed on. I did some memorial sets to start off, and I played solo Dave Mason second with World in Changes, We Just Disagree, and Only You Know and I Know. And then Traffic doing songs by Dave Mason. You Can All Join In, Feeling All Right, and Hole in My Shoe, all of which he wrote, those six songs. Before that was Dr. Hook. Now, Dennis LaCourriere just died. He was one of the two vocalists for Dr. Hook. And they did When You're in Love with a Beautiful Woman, the cover of the Rolling Stone, and Sylvia's Mother. And at the top of it was Clarence Carter, who just died this last week, doing Patches, Slip Away, and Snatching It Back. Let's keep going with the three-peats, and here are the Shins.

I don't go out as much. People that I once befriended just don't bother to stay in touch.

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I heard they crowded the floor. I couldn't make it. I don't get around much anymore.

And this is Guilty Pleasures on WORT, your listener-sponsored community radio station. That's right, you're the boss here. And thank you for all your contributions to Evergreen contributors who give automatically through their bank or credit union accounts, and also all the folks who give during the fundraisers, which we've got one in 2 weeks from today, actually, to reach out to you and ask for your help. But we just heard the first of three from Billy Cobham from his second album, I do believe, called Crosswinds. That's called The Pleasant Pheasant, with John Abercrombie on guitar and Michael Brecker on sax and Randy Brecker on trumpet and other all-stars. And before that was three from Roger Miller, In the Summertime, England Swings, and Do Wackadoo. Mose Allison with Don't Get Around Much Anymore, Ever Since the World Ended, and If You Live, Your Time Will Come. And the Shins started off the hour, ending with New Slang. Before that, So Says I and Phantom Limb from a great, great band, The Shins. And now I'm going to read a guest essay, actually, here. And it's from the New York Times, May 16th, from E.J. Dion Jr. It's called Trump is Wasting Our Time. And this is highlights of this piece. You can describe the costs of Donald Trump's second presidency by the damage he has done to the rule of law, to the United States' standing in the world, to the constraints on corruption and self-dealing we once took for granted. His has become the presidency of lost opportunity. He has wasted the nation's time and attention span on a festival of personal obsessions, tariffs, Greenland, a ballroom, the outcome of the 2020 election, and an ill-considered war. In doing so, he created a public agenda entirely out of sync with the problems our nation needs to solve. He also blinded himself to the ways in which he might have made his presidency more successful and more popular. We are in a moment when we need to build more housing and better ways to address child care, elder care, and health systems. The country also needs to think ahead about the disruptive impact of artificial intelligence, the need for alternatives to fossil fuels, the imperative of strengthening rather than wrecking alliances, and of curbing inequality that is rising unsustainably and leaving nearly 60% of consumer spending in the hands of just the top 20% of us. Voters are in the market for big fixes to problems that are being left to fester. Mr. Trump's visit to China this past week coincided with the growing consensus in China that he has been, in the words of a Beijing think tank, an, quote, accelerator of American political decay, unquote, and thus of American decline. When President Xi Jinping of China made an oblique reference to American decline, Mr. Trump rushed out with an inartful but characteristic social media statement blaming, quote, the tremendous damage we'd suffered during the 4 years of sleepy Joe Biden. The president's most important missed opportunities are rooted in his seeming to believe in his own rhetoric, casting the Biden administration as a catastrophic failure. Yes, voters who swung to Mr. Trump were mad about prices and a porous southern border, but they certainly weren't looking for him to wreck what was working. The Economist magazine was onto something when it declared that President Joe Biden's economy was, quote, the envy of the world. Quote, Trump had this economy that by most accounts had finally contained inflation and he could have ridden it, Julian Zelizer, a Princeton University historian, said. Instead, he decided to put in place this tariff program that created unease and instability and pulled back from Biden-era investments in new technology, for example, that most economists argued could have been successful. But if Mr. Trump had forgone his tariff spree, he would have gotten exactly what he wanted without the need for a phony probe into Jerome Powell, the head of the Federal Reserve. Mr. Powell made clear that absent Mr. Trump's tariffs, the Fed would have cut interest rates. When Mr. Trump took office in 2017, the Obama-era recovery from the 2008 to 2009 crash was hitting full steam.
The new president didn't get in the way. The economy enjoyed 76 consecutive months of job growth to the end of the Obama administration, and Mr. Trump extended that streak to 109 months until COVID hit. That streak benefited him politically. On the eve of the pandemic in January 2020, according to Gallup, his approval rating on the economy stood at 63%. What he's doing this time is backfiring. The May 1 to 4 economist YouGov poll found that approval of Mr. Trump's handling of jobs and the economy stood at 34%. A similar story can be told about alternative energy. Mr. Trump's war with Iran and the energy shortages and price spikes it has caused has demonstrated the need to find alternatives to fossil fuels. Yet he has dismantled incentives for clean energy and electric cars systematically, even fanatically. "I hate wind," he once told a group of oil and gas executives at a fundraising dinner. Quote, "Whenever you hear someone say Strait of Hormuz, think about the Trump administration's opposition to clean energy," said Jared Bernstein, who led Mr. Biden's Council on Economic Advisers. "The idea that we would stop pursuing more abundant energy supplies is a massive own goal kick. In the process, the United States has ceded dominance to China on wind turbines and solar panels and on electric cars. China is absolutely cleaning our clock," Mr. Bernstein told me. Green energy continues to be built out at a rapid clip, both in the United States and around the world. But we could be doing more and certainly shouldn't be pursuing self-defeating policies to slow the transition. Trump said he really wants insurance for everybody, yet his hatred of Obamacare has always outstripped that goal. Improvements to Obamacare subsidies in the Biden years pushed the proportion of Americans without health insurance down to a record low 7.7%. Rather than finding ways to move forward, Mr. Trump and the Republican Congress have pushed the nation back with steep cuts in support for coverage. As Reed Abelson and Margaret Sanger Katz reported last month in the Times, the proportion of Americans covered under Obamacare is expected to drop this year to roughly 19 million, down from the 24 million last year. "There are, finally, issues that should be at the center of our debates but barely register in the cacophony that emits from the White House. At the top of that list is the social and economic impact of artificial intelligence. How, for example, hardly the rigorous policy debate the country needs, notably about how, for example, to make AI worker-friendly, not worker-hostile. We are phenomenally unprepared if jobless dislocation comes," Sharon Parrott, president of the Center on Budget and Policy Priorities, told me. "And we are dismantling the supports that people will need to transition." The atmosphere he has created is antithetical to serious deliberation over any of the challenges our nation confronts. The good news is that because of this, most Americans are not simply turning against the president, but are increasingly desperate to move past the Trump era altogether.

loose without my juice. I got to have Hot Lucy when I go walking, you know. Well, one day while crossing the avenue, a big car knocked me down. While I was stretched out tying up traffic, and crowds came for blocks around. Now the police were searching my pockets before they sent me to the funeral parlor. But when one of them cops took my bottle jack, I jumped straight up and commenced to holler. Give me that wine, oh, give me that wine, give me that wine. 'Cause I can't get well without Muscatel. I only drink for medicinal purposes anyway.

take all those Hollywood glamour girls, Lana Turner, Rita Hayworth, Brigitte Bardot, and Lucille Ball, and all them chicks, and line them upside the wall. Put a gigantic jug beside them and tell me to take my choice.

And I'm Casey Fox. This is Guilty Pleasures on WORT, your listener-sponsored community rodeo. Rodeo? Yes, your listener-sponsored community rodeo. 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And broadcasting to the world. No, broadcasting to a nice chunk of South Central Wisconsin, but reaching out online to the rest of the world as well. And so we heard the first of three songs from the greatest jazz vocal group ever, Lambert, Hendrix, and Ross. And that was Give Me That Wine. And before that were the Leuven Brothers. Had some influence, I do believe, on the Everly Brothers. Because they started a little earlier than the Everlys. But a great brother act, mandolin and guitar. And they did When I Stop Dreaming, The Great Atomic Power, and I Don't Believe You've Met My Baby. Billy Cobham, the great fusion drummer with the Mahavishnu Orchestra. But this is on his own after the breakup of that group. That was Panhandler from A Funky Thigh of Sings. Lily from his first album, Spectrum. And as I said before, The Pleasant Pheasant from Crosswinds. That catches us up. And for the million-dollar movie tonight, it's not going to be a movie, although it was something that it was on this really excellent new station I found through Prime Video. I'm on a free month of Prime Video, and it's called Quell, Q-E-L-L, I believe. And it's just concerts. And it's brought to you by Stingray, is what they call it. But Q-E-L-L, I'm pretty sure, is the spelling. And what they had was a Jeff Beck tribute to Les Paul on his 95th birthday from 2010, the Iridium Jazz Club in New York City. And you know it's a big deal when they show you a shot of the audience, or many shots of the audience, and here's a shot. Oh, there's Steve Miller. And here's another shot. Oh, there's little Steven Van Zandt. And oh, there's that lead guitarist from Metallica. Not the white guy, but the other guy that's a lead guitarist from Metallica. And then later on, oh, there's David Bowie in the back. And then there's another shot. Oh, Warren Haynes, who played a long time with the Allman Brothers and then broke out on his own. And you look a little further. Oh, there's Paul Schaefer. But it's called Kello, or Quello, K-E-L-L-O, Concerts by Stingray. And it's a great channel because it's only concerts. They do some documentaries a little bit, I guess. But all I've seen are just live concerts. And, you know, you won't like everyone they have, but I saw a good Springsteen concert and a really good Black Keys concert. And then last night, it was on twice, this Jeff Beck tribute. Jeff Beck, one of the truly greatest electric guitar players of all time, and we lost him too soon. But he had sort of a rockabilly group of English guys with him, but then he had a bunch of guests too. But and he had a woman lead singer who did a number of songs. But the songs they did were Julie London's version of Cry Me a River and How High the Moon, My Baby Left Me, Sitting on Top of the World, Voy con Dios, Hold That Tiger. Then he added a whole horn section, including Lou Marini on baritone sax, and Trombone Shorty from New Orleans he brought out. And they did the Peter Gunn theme. And then, you know, the horn section left and they continued, you know, sometimes just Jeff and the band. But then sometimes they'd add the woman singer. But with just Jeff and the band, he did not only Apache, by the hit of which was by Jorgen Ingman, but Sleepwalk, which Santo and Johnny had a big hit with. So it was great to see Jeff Beck play those songs. Then he added Gary U.S. Bonds, who had been playing
close to the Iridium Club. He did that down the Mississippi to New Orleans, and I don't think that's the title of it. It might be. But then they brought Gary Yost-Bonds just did that one song. Then he brought the woman lead singer out. They did Remember, Walking in the Sand, and Please Mr. Jailer, I believe it's called. Then they brought out Brian Setzer of the Stray Cats, who's a good guitar player too. He's not Jeff Beck, but he can really play. And it was great to see them trading licks on songs like The Girl Can't Help It and Rock Around the Clock and Shake, Rattle and Roll and 20 Flight Rock. And gosh, it's just a great concert. And of course, who has Prime Video? Not too many people, I don't think. And it has 250 channels or something, so you've got to weed through it. But it does have channels like PBS, the Ken Burns channel. So it's just Ken Burns documentaries, which is a dream come true for me personally. But anyway, it's called Jeff Beck Celebrating the 95th Birthday of Les Paul. At the Iridium Jazz Club in New York City in 2010, on a channel called Quello, Q-E-L-L-O, Concerts by Stingray, a fantastic channel. It reminded me of the Night Music show that was on NBC, hosted by Dave Sanborn for a couple of years in 1989 and 1990. It brings back that great. Well, to me, it's the greatest television show of all time, the Night Music. And it was only on a couple years, I think. And it was just music, too, but it was live, you know. Whereas Quello is recorded concerts from all over the place and any given year in the last, 30 years. So I really recommend it, you have to get Prime Video to get it, and maybe there's other ways you can get it. But this is a great, great channel, Quello, Q-E-L-L-O. All right, I am one song into the three-peat by Lambert Hendrickson Ross. So let's continue with two more from the great, great Lambert Hendrickson Ross here on Guilty Pleasures on W-O-R-T.

dead and lost it. Well, let's wait, finish late, cause if it's done, fast and fast and dead, as fine as I'd be, she let me get alive. Well, let's wait, take a time, cause if it's done, fast and if we say fast and dead, you'll just come alive. Cause this much cats are blowing. Come on, blow your horn, be bucking quick, and it's time to miss a kick. Well, so long, it's gonna click, cause if it's done, fast and dead.

0: Baseball and football. Baseball is pastoral. Football is technological. Baseball is played in a park. Football is played in a stadium. Baseball has no time limit. We don't know when it's going to end.
1: Football is rigidly timed, and it will end if we have to even go to sudden death.
0: Baseball has the bunt.
1: Football has the punt.
0: Baseball's object is to go home. I'm going home.
1: In football, we are down in enemy territory, reaching for the end zone. In football, we have the block, the clip, the kick, the blitz, the bomb, the offense, the defense.
0: In baseball, we have the sacrifice. And in baseball, you make an error.
1: In football, you pay a penalty.
2: Woody Hayes wears a baseball hat during the football game. Can you imagine if Walter Alston wore a football helmet during the baseball game? They would truck him away, man.
3: Get him out of the dugout, man. Check his calendar.
4: Then I was thinking about the curse words and the swear words, the cuss words and the words you can't say, you're not supposed to say all the time. Because words, people are into words, they want to hear your words. Some guys like to record your words and sell them back to you if you can. Listen in on your telephone, write down what words you say. A guy who used to be in Washington, knew that his phone was tapped, used to answer it, "Fuck Hoover." "Yes, go ahead." "Okay." And I was thinking one night about the words you couldn't say on the public airwaves. The ones you definitely couldn't say, ever. Because I heard a lady say bitch one night on television, and it was cool, like she was talking about, you know, the bitch is the first one to notice that in the litter, Johnny, right? Bastard you can say, and hell and damn. So I had to figure out which ones you couldn't, and ever, and it came down to seven, but the list is open to amendment, and in fact has been changed. By now, a lot of people pointed things out to me, and I noticed some myself. The original seven words were shit, piss, fuck, cunt, cocksucker, motherfucker, and tits. Those are the ones that'll curve your spine, grow hair on your hands, and maybe even bring us, God help us, peace without honor. What a burden. And now the first thing that we noticed was that the word fuck was really repeated in there because the word motherfucker is a compound word and it's another form of the word fuck. If you want to be a purist, it doesn't really, can't be on the list of basic words. Also, cocksucker is a compound word and neither half of that is really dirty. The word, the half sucker, that's merely suggestive. And the word cock is a halfway dirty word, 50% dirty, dirty half the time depending on what you mean by it. Remember when you first heard, like in sixth grade, you used to giggle, "I'm the cock crowed three times. Hey, the cock three times, it's in the Bible, cock is in the Bible." And the first time you heard about a cockfight, remember? "What? No, it ain't that." It's chickens, you know? Then you have the four-letter words from the old Anglo-Saxon fame, shit and fuck. The word shit is an interesting kind of word in that the middle class has never really accepted it and approved it. They use it like crazy, but it's not really okay. It's still a rude, dirty, old kind of gushy word. They don't like that. But they say it like I say, like a lady now in the middle class home, you'll hear most of the time she says it as an expletive. You know, it's out of her mouth before she knows. She said, "Oh shit, oh shit, oh shit." If she drops something, "Oh, the shit, like the broccoli, shit." But Thank you. Shit. I won the Grammy, man, for the comedy album. Isn't that groovy? I really didn't come out of it, man. Thank you, man. Thank you. Thank you, man. That's true. That's true, man. Thank you. Thank you, man. Hey! Can I get shorter? Thank you, man. Thank you. Thank you very much, man. Thank you, know, for that and for the Grammy, man, because that's based on people liking it, man. Yeah, that's okay, man. I just let that go, man. Got my Grammy, I can let my hair hang down, man. So, now the word shit is okay for the man. At work, you can say it like crazy, mostly figuratively. Get that shit out of here, will you? I don't want to see that shit anymore. I can't cut that shit, buddy. I've had that shit up to here, and I think you're full of shit myself. Man. He don't know shit from Shinola, you know that? I always wondered how the Shinola people felt about that phrase. Man. Hi, I'm the new man from Shinola.
5: Hi, how are you? Nice to see you.
3: Boy, I don't know whether to shit or wind my watch. Guess I'll shit on my watch. Oh, this shit is gonna hit the fan. Built like a brick shit house. Oh, he's up Shit's Creek. He's at it. He hits me. I'm sorry. Hot shit, holy shit. Tough shit, eat shit. Shit-eating grin. Oh. Whoever thought of that was ill. Yeah. He had a shit-eating grin. He had a what? Shit on a stick. Shit in a handbag. Always like that. He ain't worth shit in a handbag. Shitty. He acted real shitty. You know what I mean? I got the money back, but a real shitty attitude. Hey, he had a shit fit. Wow. Shit fit. Whew. Glad I wasn't there. All the animals. Bullshit, horse shit, cow shit. Rat shit, bat shit. First time I heard bat shit, I really came apart. Guy in Oklahoma, Boggs, said it, man. Ah, bat shit! Bear reminded me of that last night. I had gone past some snake shit and slicker and owl shit. Get your shit together. Should I get off the pot? I got a shitload full of them. I got a shit pot full, right? Shit head, shit heel, shit in your heart, shit for brains. Shit face, hey. Always try to think of how that could have originated, the first guy to say that, you know? Somebody got drunk and fell in some shit, you know? Hey, I'm shit face! Shit face today! Anyway, enough of that shit. The big one, the word fuck, that's the one that hangs them up the most. Because in a lot of cases, that's the very act that hangs them up the most. So it's natural that the word would have the same effect. It's a great word, fuck, nice word, easy word, cute word, kind of. Easy word to say, one syllable, short U. Fuck, boom, you know, it's easy. Starts with a nice soft sound, f. Ends with a k, right? Little something for everyone, fuck. Good word, kind of a proud word, too. Who are you? I am fuck. Fuck of the mountain. Tune in again next week to Fuck of the Mountain. It's an interesting word too, because it's got a double kind of a life, personality, dual, you know, whatever the right phrase is. It leads a double life, the word fuck. First of all, it means sometimes, most of the time, fuck. What does it mean? It means to make love.
4: right?
6: We're gonna make love, eh? We're gonna fuck. Yeah, we're gonna fuck. We're gonna make love. We're gonna fuck. And make love, right?
4: And it also means the beginning of life. It's the act that begins life. So there's the word hanging around with words like love and life. And yet, on the other hand, it's also a word that we really use to hurt each other with, man. It's a heavy, it's one that you save toward the end of the argument, right? So you finally can't make, ah, fuck you, man, that's it, fuck, I don't care, you fuck, stupid fuck. Fuck you and everybody that looks like you, man. It would be nice to change the movies that we already have and substitute the word fuck for the word kill, wherever we could. And some of those movie cliches would change a little bit. Mad fucker is still on the loose.
3: Stop me before I fuck again.
4: Fuck the ump, fuck the ump, fuck the ump, fuck the ump, fuck the ump.
3: Easy on the clutch, Bill, you'll fuck that engine again.
4: The other shit one was,
5: I don't give a shit.
4: Like it's worth something, you know?
5: I don't give a shit.
7: Hey, well, I don't take no shit, you know what I mean? You know why I don't take no shit? Because I don't give a shit. If I give a shit, I would have to pack shit. But I don't pack no shit because I don't give a shit. You wouldn't shit me, would you?
4: That's a joke when you were a kid with the worm looking out the bird's ass.
7: You wouldn't shit me, would you?
4: It's an 8-year-old joke, but a good one. The additions to the list. I found 3 more words that had to be put on the list of words you could never say on television, and they were fart, turd, and twat. Those 3. Fart, we've talked about, it's harmless, it's like tits, it's a cutie word, no problem. Turd, you can't say, but who wants to, you know? The subject never comes up on the panel, so I don't worry about that one. Now, the word twat is an interesting word. Twat.
7: Hey, right, the twat.
4: Twat is an interesting word because it's the only

0: You can say stuff it, and there are certain things you can say. It's weird. You just come so close. Before I cut, and I want to thank you for listening to my words, man, fellow space travelers.
1: Thank you, man, for tonight.
0: Muhammad Ali, Muhammad Ali, Muhammad Ali. It's a nice musical name, Muhammad Ali. He's back at work again. He's being allowed to work once again, Muhammad Ali. He wasn't for a while, as you know. For about 3.5 years, they didn't let him work. Of course, he had an unusual job beating people up. It's a strange calling, you know. But it's one you're entitled to. Government didn't see it that way. Government wanted him to change jobs. Government wanted him to kill people. He said, no, that's where I draw the line. I'll beat him up, but I don't want to kill him. And the government... the government said, well, if you won't kill him, we won't let you beat him up. It was a spiteful move, you know. All because he didn't want to go to Vietnam. And now, of course, we're leaving Vietnam. We're leaving through Laos, Cambodia, and Thailand. It's the overland route. It's the long way out. You gotta go through China and Russia to get out that way. What are we gonna tell them, man?
2: We'll only be here 6 weeks, just looking for the Ho Chi Minh Trail.
0: Well, maybe they'll go for it, you know. Of course, you have to remember why we're over there in the first place. Oh, yeah.

0: And I'm out of time. But we heard The Cure doing A Night Like This close to me in between days. George Carlin, Muhammad Ali, Filthy Words, Baseball Football, Elvis Costello and the Attractions doing Busy Buddies, The Invisible Man, and I Hope You're Happy Now. Tears for Fears did the first three songs they released, which is Pale Shelter, Mad World, The Hurting, Lambert and Hendrickson Ross with Moanin' and Everybody's Boppin'. Thanks for listening. You can go to Spinatron to check the playlist. Rockin' the Espanol is next, and Slava Ukraine.
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2: Yahara House invites you to their second annual pickleball tournament on Saturday, May 30th, beginning at 8 a.m. at McGaw Park in Fitchburg. 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The format is a round robin with each team playing in turn against every other team. 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That's Yahara House's second annual pickleball tournament on Saturday, May 30th at McGaw Park in Fitchburg. Bringing you local activities for 50 years, this is WORT 89.9 FM Madison and WORTFM.org.

0: Hey, hey, hey, tis me, Phil, live on the air with you right here, 89.9 FM, WORT, kicking the party off this morning. Right there was Stevie Wonder, the great Stevie Wonder, doing the Beatle classic, We Can Work It Out. And we're going to be celebrating the Beatles this morning as I'll be heading to Jeffersonville, Indiana tomorrow for Abbey Road on the River, a five-day Beatle Fest. Cannot wait. So we're going to celebrate the Beatles, and we're going to play two Beatles shows. We're going to do the rooftop show at the end tonight, and we're also going to do Beatles Live at Hollywood Bowl, which is what we're going to start the show off with. And in between the two, we're going to do some live solo Beatles as well. So all good stuff. Stick around. We're going to have fun, that's for sure. So let's go back to 1964 and 1965. For the Beatles, live at the Hollywood Bowl, and lots of screaming girls, that's for sure. Enjoy, hey, with me, Phil, live on the air. Here we go, 89.9 FM WORT.
1: And now,

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1: 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I'd like to do a song called Dizzy Miss Lizzie.

0: 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Thank you. 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We'd like to sing. Well, we'd like to sing a song now. Can you hear me? Can you hear me?
1: Yes!
0: Good. Yeah, we'd like to sing a song which was our record before this last one. Hang on. He's coming. He is. No. Oh, well, this song is called A Ticket to Ride.

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0: Thank you. 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I never seen black. It's the one that we made in black and white. We've only made two. One was black and white, and one was coloured. Well, this is the black and white one. And it's a title song from the film. La la la.
1: How is it?
0: Great. And it's called Hard Day's Night.

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1: Thank you very much, everybody.
0: Thanks a lot, Paul.
1: Thank you, Tom.
0: We'd like to do another film song now, but from a different film. Because we've made two, you know.
2: Who's that man in the light?
0: Go away with that light, will you? Oh, thank you. It's also our latest record over here. That means it's a new single. And it's a delighted ditty called Help!

Good, thank you. We'd like to carry on with a song which was on our first Capitol album. We hope you enjoy the song. The song's called All My Lovin'.

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The next song, we're going to sing is an oldie. Some of you older people might remember. It's from last year, and it's called She Loves You.

0: Thank you very much, thank you. 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
1: Yes!
0: Oh, yes! You know, sorry, but, so, we'd like to thank everybody here tonight for coming along. Thank you very much. Thank you. Thank you very much. And we all hope that you've enjoyed the show. Have you enjoyed the show? Good. Great. Lovely. Thank you very much. And we'd like to finish off with a song which is recently on one of our albums over here. It's an old Little Richard song and it's called Long Tall Sally.

0: Thank you very much, everybody.
1: Yeah.

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Thank you. Well, it took some

I'd like to do another song off another album, off another LP, off another long player. And this one's a waltz. Remember that. Oh, we're all ready, are we, Jack? Ready to go again? It's a slow number. It's called Babies in Black.

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1: I thought, well, if the United States can bomb people overseas 8,000 miles away for war, why can't we drop flyers for peace?
2: That's Susan Schnall. In October 1968, then serving as a Navy nurse, she rented an airplane and dropped thousands of anti-war leaflets on military bases in the San Francisco area. Schnall was court-martialed and served 6 months in prison and went on to a life of peace activism. She's now the president of the board of the National Veterans for Peace, and she'll be in Madison Monday, Memorial Day, as the keynote speaker at the annual Veterans for Peace gathering at the Masonic Center. I'm Gil Halstead, the host of this Monday's Access Hour. I'll be broadcasting Susan Schnall's Memorial Day address, and we'll fill out the hour with Country Joe McDonald singing the anti-war poetry of Canadian poet Robert Service. So please tune in at 7 p.m. Monday for a speech by the leaflet bomber and music that tells the truth about what war is good for, which is absolutely nothing.
3: 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We just heard the Beatles recorded live at the Hollywood Bowl. 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And next up, John Lennon, going back to 1969, Toronto, Canada, for Live Peace with me, Phil, live on the air. 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
0: I've forgotten all those bits in between, but I know the chorus, so...

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1: It's a party. Hey, it's a Beatle party. That's what it is. With me, Phil, live on the air, 89.9 FM, WORT, celebrating the Beatles this morning with Abbey Road on the River, a five-day Beatle Fest happening in Jeffersonville, Indiana. I will be there for sure. Yeah, and hey, we just heard there John Lennon and the Plastic Ono Band recorded live piece in Toronto, 1969. Great stuff. Next up, Paul McCartney. We're going to go back right now to 1989, Trippin' the Live Fantastic. Here we go, Paul with me, Phil live on the air, and of course, you are listening to 89.9 FM, WORT.

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1: Hello, hello, hello. It's me, Phil, live on the air, right here with you, 89.9 FM, WORT. We just heard Paul McCartney recorded live with tunes from 1989, from his Trippin' the Live Fantastic Tour, and then going back to 1977. For Wings Live Over America, for some tunes from that show. So, oh, yeah, great stuff there from Paul McCartney and his Wings as well. Next up, we're going to go to the concert for Bangladesh, which was held in Madison Square Garden in 1971. For Mr. George Harrison for you right now. So, hey, here we go. George, recorded live with me, Phil, live on the air. 89.9 FM WORT.

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1: And we're back. Hey, it's me, Phil, live on the air with you, 89.9 FM, WORT. And we just heard George Harrison recorded live at the Concert for Bangladesh, doing some very cool George tunes, such as Something, and Here Comes the Sun was there, and My Sweet Lord, and Wah-Wah. I love Wah-Wah. Love Wah-Wah. So, yeah, George Harrison there, and now we're going to round it off with, of course, Ringo doing his thing with his all-star band. So, well, here we go. Ringo Starr recorded live with me, Phil, live on the air, and, of course, this is 89.9 FM WORT.
2: Ladies and gentlemen, would you please welcome Ringo Starr?

Thank you. Thank you. Yeah. 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I do. I love it here.

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1: Hey, and there you have it, wrapping up the Beatles' solo shows with Ringo Starr right there. Hey, Phil, live on the air with you here, 89.9 FM, WORT. And let's wrap the show up with, of course, the last time the Beatles ever played together, which is the Rooftop Concert, which was performed on top of number 3 Savile Row, which used to be the Apple headquarters in London. And check this out, it will be made into a museum opening 2027, where the public can go actually up on the roof. Cannot wait, cannot wait. But let's hear the famous Rooftop Concert right now with me, Phil, live on the air, 89.9 FM, WORT.

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1: I'd like to say thank you on behalf of the group and ourselves, and I hope we pass the audition.

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This is Old World Sunrise. We're on every Thursday morning from 5 to 7 a.m., followed by Classical Jukebox from 7 to 8. I'm your host, Ava Borelli. Good morning, and thank you for listening. On the show this morning, we will start with our usual quieter and older music from the Baroque period. We'll be getting to a little bit of modernized Gregorian chant from the Poor Clare Sisters of Arundel, and some harp music. We're going to start out with Handel, a theme and variation, followed by a minuet in G minor. That is performed by Xavier Demestre on harp. Then we'll get to a Bach Sinfonia, number 11 in G minor, and move on to Hildegard von Bingen, Chloe Flower, O Viridissima Virga, with the English National Opera Chorus. Starting it out, this is Handel's harp music.

That was a piece called Sister Moon and Stars, composed by James Morgan and Juliette Ponchin, the Poor Sisters of Arendelle. Before that, they sang the traditional Rorate Celi. Before that, we heard Luz y Norte Musical, Pavanas. That was by Spanish composer and harpist Lucas Ruiz de Ribayaz, performed by the ensemble Pífaro. Before that, the O Veritissima Virga was a Hildegard von Bingen piece arranged by pianist and composer Chloe Flower for the English National Opera Chorus. And we started it out with Magdalena Hoffmann performing a Bach Sinfonia on harp and Xavier de Maistre performing two Handel pieces on harp. This is Old World Sunrise. I'm your host, Ava Borelli. Good morning. Hope you're having a good morning. Whatever you're doing to start the day off, we'll continue with some piano, a piano sonata by Mozart, number 13 in B-flat major. We'll hear movement 2, the Andante Cantabile, that's performed by András Schiff. And then we'll continue with a Handel trio sonata for two violins and bass in G minor and a Mozart flute quartet. This is András Schiff and Mozart's piano sonata number 13.

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Listener-sponsored community radio. We'll be back with more music after announcements. This is Old World Sunrise. We're on every Thursday morning from 5 to 7 a.m., followed by Classical Jukebox from 7 to 8. I'm your host, Ava Borelli. Good morning. We will have some great music for you this second hour of the show, waking up through the periods, getting a little bit more into the classical, romantic, and early 20th century periods. We'll get right to the music. We'll be getting to a little bit of the Canadian Griffon Trio and a Mozart Divertimento and the Cecilia String Quartet. But we'll start out with the famous Cecilienne. It's often attributed to 18th century composer Maria von Paradis. It's been disproven more recently, but it's a popular piece performed by Louis-André Barile and Thérèse Motard here. Then we'll get to Mendelssohn's String Quartet in E minor and one of Dvorak's waltzes, both performed by the Cecilia String Quartet. Starting it out, this is the Cecilienne.

That was the Canadian Griffon Trio performing Mozart's Divertimento in B-flat major. That was the Adagio. Before that, we heard the Cecilia String Quartet performing one of Dvorak's waltzes, Opus 54. And they also performed the Mendelssohn String Quartet in E minor, the Andante movement. This is Old World Sunrise. I'm your host, Ava Borelli. Good morning. We'll continue now with a French composer who's not as well known, had Gabriel Fauré as a student, born 1867, Charles Koechlin, and we're going to hear the Quintet No. 2 for flute, violin and cello and harp. This is Opus 223, Movement 1, the Allegro, and it's performed by the Montreal Chamber Players. That will be followed by Variations on Tchaikovsky's Swan Lake.

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1: This is Bird Note. Grammy-winning musician Ricky Lee Jones says her earliest memories are of sounds. Running water, a bouncing ball, and birds.
2: When I grew up in Arizona, I would hear the mourning dove in the morning on the way to school, cooing late in the afternoon.
1: Ricky grew to love that soothing song and even learned to coo like a dove by blowing into her cupped hands.
3: Gotta warm those hands up.
1: On tour, Ricky heard mourning doves across the U.S. and started noticing subtle regional differences in their songs, including the doves in her hometown.
2: I didn't know I knew this till I went back to visit my dad when I was 30 years old. And I was walking in the dirt by some oleanders and I heard the dove. And remembered all this. I just got goosebumps. I just was connected instantly to my childhood there. The dove was the way in. And that's probably the first bird that really called to me.
1: Now, Ricky calls back to the doves from her patio and the stage. For Bird Note, I'm Mark Bramhill.

0: The Madison Children's Museum invites you to an Asian American and Pacific Islander heritage celebration tonight from 5 till 8. 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That's tonight from 5 to 8 at Madison Children's Museum, 100 North Hamilton Street. 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That's tonight from 5 to 7 at James Madison Park, 622 East Gorham Street. 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That's tonight at 6 at the UW Arboretum Visitor Center, 1207 Seminole Highway. 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
1: This is Old World Sunrise. I'm your host, Ava Borelli. Good morning. The variation on Swan Lake that you heard before the announcements was performed by Esther Abrami and Eyud Sukayar. We'll continue now. We have a fun piece, a little different instrumentation, Rimsky-Korsakov's Quintet for Piano and Winds in B-flat major. We're going to hear Movement 1, the Allegro. This is performed by Les Vents Français, or the French Winds, under the direction of Eric Lesage.

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0: 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This is Ava Borelli, and it's time to turn it up.
1: Yeah, my ears hurt.
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0: 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Il n'est pas une boîte qu'il ne fréquentait.
1: Great. This is Classical Jukebox. I'm your host, Ava Borelli. Good morning.
2: Yeah, good morning, Ava. Hey, good Walter.
1: Good morning, Walter.
2: I'm here.
1: Thanks for being on the show today.
2: Happy Thursday. Good morning, everybody.
1: Good morning out there. We are setting up for a holiday weekend.
2: Memorial Day.
1: Looks like a nice one it's going to be. So today, still cool, 58 for a high and cloudy. Friday, we've got 64 and cloudy. And then we're starting into the warm-up. Saturday, we're at 70, still partly cloudy. Sunday, 79. Monday, we're up to 84, and as of right now, it's going to be in the high 80s all next week.
2: I like that.
1: So, quite a warm-up going on. Looks like it's just going to be pretty mild and not raining. So
2: that's a good Monday.
1: Great time for celebrating the weekend.
2: That's right. Time to go camping, glamping.
1: Yes, you can get ready for that. Mm-hmm. So classical music events in town coming up a little bit, as we've talked about. We have the Bach Dancing and Dynamite Society is going to be starting their summer festival. So that is the first weekend in June and then the third and fourth weekends in June. There are three concerts every weekend. And we'll be talking to them, hearing from them next week. So we'll get an overview, we'll get a little bit of a deep dive into each of their concerts, and we will have some ticket giveaways. So stay
2: tuned for that.
1: Stay tuned for that.
2: Yep.
1: Next week and the week after. We've got a lot going on. Obviously, the Madison Symphony Orchestra has their Centennial Music Festival, lots of different kinds of music. It's all free. That's the second weekend in June, 13th and 14th, and that culminates with an MSO performance on Sunday, late Sunday, I believe, at 4 o'clock. That program includes Rhapsody in Blue, a couple of Holst's Planets, Fantasy on Carmen, and the chorale movement of Beethoven's Ode to Joy.
2: So, I'll be there. Oh, Walter will be there.
1: Walter's going to be there.
2: Yep.
1: Yeah, a lot of people are going to be there. If classical ensembles, there's going to be NYC, Convivo. There are other classical ensembles. And then, of course, there's, you know, the other kinds of music. Mm-hmm. Cashbox Kings, Mama Dig Downs, Grupo Candela. There's going to be a lot of... You're laughing.
2: Nothing.
1: Over there.
2: No, I was just looking at something. I'm sorry.
1: All right. So that's what we have going on. We've got a lot of great music for you today, including some entertainment news that we'll get to in a little bit. But I wanted to start with a piece that is kind of a symphonic poem.
2: Oh, what's that?
1: This is a musical form, kind of came about from Franz Liszt, the Hungarian pianist, that makes the composition of the music evoke a theme. And I've teased this piece a couple weeks ago, and I want to play it. I haven't played it in a while. Bohemian composer Bedřich Smetana wrote a big symphony called My Homeland, or My Country. And every movement was about an aspect of it, a castle, a rural life, the fighters, you know, different things.

0: But the second movement, Mavlast, it's about the Moldau River, just became the most popular and the most well-known. And it's a 12-minute piece, and you're going to hear, if you're listening, if you know what to listen for, you're going to hear like this journey of the river. You're going to hear kind of like an opening of flute ripples that represents the springs coming out of the ground at the kind of the start of the river. And as it becomes more of a mighty river, you'll hear the orchestration increase with this kind of theme that'll get repeated. And then downstream, the river passes hunters that's portrayed by a horn melody. It's going to pass a village wedding. You're going to have a little polka rhythm in there. There's some water nymphs that are, there's some serene melodies. There's some dissonance when you get to the rapids. And then at the end, there's some very grand arpeggios and a regal sound that flows past a castle, which was the seat of power. And then there's a, you know, it kind of fades out.
1: Well, I'm looking forward to this one. List, you said List wrote this?
0: No. List kind of started the symphonic poem.
1: You know what the scary part is?
0: What?
1: I know who you're talking about. Well, I'm catching on. I thought, well, I know that guy.
0: Walter's on every week representing people who maybe don't think of themselves as classical listeners.
1: No.
0: But enjoy hearing
1: When you said List, the music. I know that one.
0: Right. So this is Bedrich Smetana and Mavlas, the Moldau. And we're going to hear the Krakow Symphony.

0: So there's your symphonic poem.
1: I see.
0: There's the journey on the river.
1: I like that.
0: If you're able to listen to the different themes and changes in the melody and instrumentation and style dynamics that were presented there. So that was the Moldau, the river. It was one movement of a bigger symphonic piece called Mavlas, the Fatherland, by Bohemian composer Bedřich Smetana. That was the Krakow Symphony performing that one.
1: I like it. Where are you taking this now?
0: Well, I thought, so I've got a segue between two themes here, but I thought this is a piece that's kind of, it's kind of nice. We're venturing into Broadway here a little bit. There's a popular arrangement of the Pia Jesu, which is typically by itself, it's just Latin for a piece of the Mass.
1: Oh.
0: But, a lot of people write that and write it in different ways and present it in different ways. And one of the more popular ones was Andrew Lloyd Webber, the Broadway composer, his setting of it in his Requiem that he wrote for his father, and one of the earlier recordings of it in the 80s was recorded by Sarah Brightman. But it's a very evocative piece, and I thought that, I don't know why I went here, but I was kind of thinking, there's a lot of different kinds of grief out there and people have going on, and this is just a really beautiful piece around that. And then I'll have a segue from that. Actually, it's Canadian Brass version of Just a Closer Walk with Thee, which also has a little bit of that melancholy feel. And it's that reminder of kind of going back to whatever spiritual or virtuous thing you hold on to, whatever that is in your tradition or family or background or what have you. So I thought those two would go together.
1: Love it, yeah.
0: And then that'll pair with the segment that I have coming up after that.
1: All right.
0: So the Pia Jesu version, we're going to hear Placido Domingo and Jackie Evancho with the Czech National Symphony Orchestra. Just a Closer Walk with Thee is the Canadian Brass.

0: The traditional, just a closer walk with thee, sometimes used in what are called second line funerals in New Orleans. You have the first line, which is the family. It's the more somber. And the second line is you have that brass band, the more celebratory, the whole city or, you know, coming down. That piece is used in that.
1: You saw one of those.
0: I did happen to be in New Orleans during the second line funeral of the popular artist called Dr. John.
1: Yeah.
0: Big
1: New Orleans
0: figure. It's incredible. A little bit of background. It's considered a traditional, nobody knows who wrote this kind of thing. But the songwriter, the story is the songwriter Kenneth Morris was on a train between Kansas City and Chicago in 1940. Got off to stretch his legs, heard a porter singing that, got back on the train, but it just stuck with him. So he turned around. You know, he took the next train back to the previous stop. He asked the porter to sing that while he wrote down the words. And the sheet music published in 1940 apparently says at the top, as sung by Mr. William B. Hurst of Kansas City, Missouri.
1: Oh, that's cool.
0: In 1940, since been covered by a lot of artists.
1: He gave him credit for it.
0: Yeah, I think so.
1: That's nice.
0: And before that, we heard the Pia Jesu from Andrew Lloyd Webber's Requiem. That was Placido Domingo, Jackie Evancho, the Czech National Symphony Orchestra.
1: Huh. That's some good stuff.
0: So
1: that's fun today.
0: Yeah, just went down.
1: I love how you put these shows together.
0: Went down that little path.
1: Yeah.
0: But part of it, so a little bit of local news here that you probably have heard. So the American Players Theater out in Spring Green, just a great
1: I saw one of those.
0: Cultural asset that we have here. They won a Tony Award.
1: Oh, my. Congratulations.
0: Congratulations. That was just announced. And they were given an award for regional theater for all the theater that they focus on. And I think I'd been thinking that Tony Awards are only for Broadway musicals, which is not true. They're for other kinds of theater, as we see here. But it made me go, all right, well, what musicals were nominated for a Tony this year? And not that I know, you know, Broadway history terribly well. But one of them that caught my eye is Ragtime, which is actually a revival of an older musical. It could be the first revival to win kind of both.
1: Well, Ragtime is a musical, you're saying?
0: As a musical, right. It's based on a 1975 novel where you have that mix in New York City at the turn of the 20th century. You have a Harlem musician, you know, a white upper-class suburbanite. You have a family from an Eastern European Jewish background making it in the city.
1: Sounds like a fun thing, isn't it?
0: And it just made me think of like Scott Joplin and George Gershwin, who was a Jewish of Eastern European descent that was trying to bring black music into more of the venues that it didn't have access to at the time. And so I thought of doing a little set on that. Itzhak Perlman performs a violin piano arrangement of Scott Joplin's The Easy Winners. And then Jean-Yves Thibaudet is a pianist who performs, these are a couple of Gershwin's lesser known pieces, Dance of the Waves from Shall We Dance, and Sweet and Lowdown, which is arranged for two pianos. So I thought we would hear.
1: This is fun.
0: Hear that little.
1: We're having fun today.
0: All right, we're going to start with Scott Joplin, and as performed by Yitzhak Perlman.

0: little bit of ragtime there and George Gershwin.
1: That's fun. Where else can you hear that around here on Ava's show?
0: That was pianist Jean-Yves Thibaudet and Michael Feinstein on that last one, Sweet and Lowdown. Before that, Jean-Yves Thibaudet on Dance of the Waves from Shall We Dance. Before that, we heard Yitzhak Perlman, Andre Previn performing Joplin's The Easy Winners.
1: That's fun stuff. I like it. That's a fun show today. I'm having fun.
0: I'm glad.
1: Yeah.
0: I was just thinking about the ragtime musical, you know, up for a revival in the Tony Awards. And
1: that's
0: I
1: pretty cool.
0: Got to that because American Players Theater won a Tony. So a little
1: bit of... ring the bell for him. I can't find it.
0: A little bit of stream of consciousness there. I don't know where the bell is.
1: Let me see.
0: That's all right.
1: Oh, I found one.
0: There we go. Okay.
1: There we go.
0: Okay. All right. Well, we're going to pivot to some entertainment news here a little bit. In case anybody has been watching Outlander.
1: Was that Toyota? Outlander?
0: That's Mitsubishi. But no.
1: Hey, good job.
0: The show.
1: Thanks, good catch.
0: I had to rent one of those. It was
1: you did?
0: It was a boat. It was way too big for me to drive in a city. Anyway, season 8 is kind of the finale of Outlander, and it had an ambiguous ending where fans get to make up their own minds.
1: I don't like that.
0: Claire and Jamie.
1: I like closure.
0: Did they die or not? Are they coming back? We don't know.
1: Yeah.
0: Anyway, in case you're in a little bit of Outlander grief there, thought we would get a little bit of Bear McCreary's music from that series. Very well-known film composer and a little bit of Scottish going for you here. We'll hear two movements, one from... the season 8 and one from season 2.

0: In case you're missing Outlander.
1: Yeah. Mitsubishi. Yeah, I got it right that time.
0: There you go.
1: Yeah, that's right.
0: Talking about the series wrapped up after 8 seasons, ambiguous ending, not sure.
1: I'm saying it again. I don't like it.
0: What's happening?
1: No, I don't like ambiguity.
0: All right. Well, that's what they left us with. That was film composer Bear McGreary and 2 pieces from those television soundtracks.
1: Okay.
0: So Classical Jukebox here. I'm your host, Ava Borelli, if you're just joining.
1: Hey, Walter.
0: And my friend Walter's on.
1: Yeah, I'm here.
0: Every week we talk about classical
1: everything.
0: Music, pop scores, mashups, things you're more likely to know, seasonal celebrations, and entertainment news.
1: Like lists.
0: Like Walter's learning some of the composers.
1: Oh, my goodness. That's scary, isn't it?
0: It's great.
1: What a great teacher you are.
0: We're here.
1: I didn't know anything when I got here.
0: We're here to have fun.
1: Now I know one thing.
0: Well, entertainment news.
1: Okay.
0: Speaking of which, yeah. We talked about this last week because last week you talked about James Bond and the video game that's coming out, Lana Del Rey. But in the meantime, they're talking about casting for the next James Bond.
1: They are?
0: And there's all kinds of speculation about who this is going to be. Is it going to be Callum Turner from Eternity? Aaron Taylor Johnson? They talk about Jacob Elordi from Euphoria, but he's...
1: Well, they haven't seen my demo tape yet either.
0: Well, you better get that in.
1: I am going to.
0: But Jacob Elordi is 6'5", and that's not really a blend-in kind of thing.
1: That's
0: that
1: lurch.
0: 007 would have to
1: 007
0: be...
1: 007 lurch.
0: There's have to be Jonathan... There's Jonathan Bailey, Regé Jean Page, different...
1: Walter.
0: Different Walter. Gotta put Walter in there.
1: Yeah, that's right. I could be his grandpa.
0: So anyway, we don't know, you know, who the next James Bond was going to be. But there's a lot of classical music throughout that series,
1: a lot of
0: orchestral compositions. So I thought we'd hear the Royal Philharmonic and No Time to Die. And then we'll be
1: back
0: the
1: last one. Yeah.
0: With one more segment.

0: Walter Bond.
1: They are casting for the next James Bond.
0: I'm just working on it.
1: Walter's getting his audition tape
0: ready.
1: Yeah. Not sure who's going to be the next Bond, but that's the No Time to Die from the last one, mm-hmm. Daniel Craig.
0: Yeah, the last one.
1: Well, it seems like they're always reinventing.
0: Yeah, unless he comes back. There's a cameo or something.
1: You don't know what they'll do.
0: I'm just suggesting it. Put it out in ether.
1: Put that out there. Mm-hmm. Okay, so Classical Jukebox, we're wrapping up our show today.
0: Fastest hour on the radio.
1: Thank you so much for listening,
0: everybody.
1: This morning.
0: Yeah.
1: We've got a fun piece to kind of go out with. We've played it a little bit on the show.
0: Mm-hmm.
1: So
0: what is it?
1: The living composer, Christopher Tin.
0: Ooh.
1: He does a lot of wonderful choral orchestrations.
0: Yep.
1: And in his program notes, he says, Wailoyo Yamoni is a setting of a Lango rainmaking prayer commissioned by the St. Matthew's Music Guild out of Pacific Palisades, California. And it fuses classical and non-Western traditions and blends a vocal ensemble with soloist, orchestra, and percussion. It became part of his larger work, The Drop That Contained the Sea.
0: Wonderful.
1: But,
0: all right.
1: This is We Overcome the Wind. Made me think of the storms that we've kind of been having lately. It's a rousing piece. Hope you enjoy.
0: Happy Memorial Day weekend.
1: Thank you so much for listening.
0: See everybody.
1: Please stay tuned for the 8 o'clock buzz.

0: Good morning and welcome to the Thursday, May 21st edition of the Thursday 8 o'clock Buzz. I'm your host this morning, Eli Wills, and we've got a fantastic action-packed show for you here today on this lovely Thursday before Memorial Day. The weather is great outside, hopefully going to stick around through the weekend. We will find that out for sure near the end of the show when we talk to longtime friend of the show, number one weatherman all the way from up in Hooterville, Captain Sarah, will be on the show a little bit later. Very excited to have the captain back on the show. It'll be the first time talking to the captain since we lost Tony. Maybe he has some ideas on where Tony has disappeared to. Maybe Tony's hanging out up there in Hooterville with the captain. We will figure that out at the back half of the show for sure. Before that, we are going to be talking to comedian Tanner Letourneau. Tanner Letourneau, it's actually a fantastic comedy night here in Madison, Wisconsin, if you're a fan of stand-up comedy. Tanner is a comic who will be at Words with Nerds, which is a comedic TED Talk-style show at the Crucible, celebrating 4 years of comedy. Very excited to talk to Tanner. Wisconsin native, has been traveling all over Europe and the rest of the world, and will be giving a talk as a self-proclaimed polyglot, guy who knows a bunch of languages, going to be doing some comedy about that. Very excited to talk to Tanner. Before that, a little bit of a theme with linguistics, we'll be talking to Dr. Saliko Mifwane. He is a doctor in the Edward Carson Waller Distinguished Service Professor in the Department of Linguistics at the University of Chicago. Dr. Saliko Mifwane will be here at Amoca in Madison next Saturday, May 30, giving a talk about linguistics and about a piece that is on exhibition by Gelsha Verna called Mother, Father, Please Help Me. It is a very cool lecture series combining linguistics and, of course, the physical art down there at Amoca. Very looking much forward to talking to Dr. Mifwane all about that. Until then, it's Thursday. Nicholas, what's going on? You got anything going on at the this weekend, this week, Memorial Day weekend? What's going on?
1: I've got stuff going on, but I just actually have to issue an apology to all our listeners out there. I had this major equipment malfunction last week. Yeah, I was all set to play the Dead Kennedys, and I played the Play Dead Kennedys button, and it played Elvis Presley instead.
0: What the heck is going on?
1: I don't know what happened with that, and it was tough because. Because there's like, I woke up this morning, there's been a rock thrown through my window with a note on it saying, play the Dead Kennedys.
0: Oh, wow.
1: And I looked out the window and I saw someone who looked a little bit like Tony kind of rushing off, but I couldn't make it. I was gone before I could catch up with him. So anyway, the Dead Kennedys are definitely coming on this morning. So
0: oh, heck yeah.
1: I want to promise everyone there will be Dead Kennedys.
0: That's okay. Good. I know. Yeah. I think we've been hearing these reports of people almost anywhere Elvis Presley shows up, people kind of see a Bigfoot style photograph of Tony running away from the scene.
1: Yeah.
0: We know here, everybody knows here at Wart, we have a big button on our engineer board that just says play the Dead Kennedys, and you press that button, plays the song. You don't even have

0: prepare anything. We just have that ready, rocking and rolling.
1: Yeah. I wanted to hear, you know, a holiday in Cambodia as much as anybody else.
0: Yeah. I mean, that's what we're used to. That's what we're accustomed to here on the Thursday Buzz. So apologies to anybody who was offended by our technical malfunction here at the Thursday Buzz. We try to be perfect every single week. And we're just aspiring to get better every single week as we can. So hopefully we'll see some Ted Kennedys. You press the button, who knows what might come out. So we'll find out. Yeah. Hopefully, if not, we're going to have to get our engineering team on it to figure out what's going on with these buttons out here. Until then, we got a fantastic show coming up. As always, the Thursday 8 o'clock buzz, or rather the views and opinions expressed on the Thursday 8 o'clock buzz, do not necessarily represent the opinions of the Wart paid staff, are millions of volunteers. The Thursday 8 o'clock buzz is for entertainment purposes only. So there, in just a few moments, we will be back with Dr. Salikoko Mufwene from the University of Chicago discussing linguistics.

0: Welcome back to the Thursday 8 o'clock buzz. Our next guest is the Edward Carson Waller Distinguished Service Professor at the Department of Linguistics at UChicago. He has a particular research interest and expertise in evolutionary linguistics, and particularly in the conceptual and historical studies of science and how language has evolved. And he will be giving a linguistics talk next Saturday, May 30th at Amoca in collaboration with the piece by Gelsha Verna, Mother, Father, Please Help Me. Good morning, Dr. Salico Mifwene, and welcome to the show.
1: Good morning, and thank you for inviting me.
0: We're very excited to have you. I think let's start the conversation off very basic for maybe some of our listeners who are not doctorates in linguistics like yourself. What is language? How do you kind of speak about it at that kind of very broad sense? And then what do you mean when you talk about in your research the fact that language is a communication technology? It is not this idea of simply a biological instinct, but thinking of it in that concept of technology.
1: Okay, first of all, language is a means of communication that is essentially vocal or signed, that people use to bridge minds, connect one mind to another so that for the information flow, so that we can share knowledge, our feelings, our attitudes, and those kinds of things. The idea of language as technology is to show that it is a cultural artifact, though there is some biological conditioning in the sense that humans have developed or evolved languages, but chimps have not developed or evolved languages for reasons that are essentially biological. And the other thing is that if you look at language, it's the kind of technology that is similar to computers. It has hardware and it has algorithm, and the algorithm amount to what we call grammar. But the hardware consists of, for spoken languages, of sounds that are used to make words, and the words combined together to make phrases or sentences, or the manual signs, signals that are used also to play more or less the same role, following their own grammars to do the same thing as spoken languages. That's basically the idea.
0: So you kind of talk about how language is being developed. It has this sense of rules. It has this, sense of understanding that justifies why it exists and what it's useful for. Basically, its usefulness is what causes it to be a language culturally. You mentioned the difference between how humans conceptualize how they communicate as language and then how chimps, as you said, it's not very much considered as language. What makes what humans do so different that makes it quantify itself as language that maybe differs from chimps or other animals and how they communicate to, satisfy their needs?
1: Well, as far as we understand, communication among chimps is rather limited, like signaling there is a predator, signaling there is a food, making clear whether the predator is airborne or terrestrial, and those kinds of things. They are not really the kinds of animals that are very gregarious and would spend a lot of time just sharing stories. They don't tell stories to each other. Okay. They are more competitive among themselves than they are cooperative. Whereas with humans, it really involves a lot of things. First of all, languages emerge at a time when humans were more gregarious and were forming larger social units than the nuclear family. So they went into extended families, then villages and so forth. So there was more pressure to cooperate so that they can coexist with each other. They had to domesticate themselves in becoming less aggressive and more cooperative, although we continue to wage wars every now and then against each other or we fight. Mm-hmm. But overall, we tend to be more altruistic, more cooperative, and inclined to share our knowledge with each other. And for that, something had to be invented that could do the job. And that's how humans invented languages. So this is a narrative that is different from the narrative that we get from the Bible, where people talk about communication between Adam and God in whichever language it was, and how Adam acquired that language, we don't really know. Okay. This is a different narrative where languages evolve gradually as the hominin species turning into the Homo species and Homo sapiens gradually went beyond just making gestures or animal-like vocalizations to develop vocabularies in order to refer to things that or entities or activities that we want to communicate about. And they needed a principal way of doing this, and so little by little grammars emerged that would be similar to computer routines, so that using the same structures, people can communicate ideas in ways that would be easy to process, because we are accustomed to the routines. Language speak of rules, that's essentially because linguistics developed as a scientific discipline at a time when Newtonian physics was prevalent and people spoke of natural laws. But now that we are in the age of complexity, it makes more sense to refer to these rules as patterns that have emerged in the ways that we do things with words.
0: So then is it fair to say, obviously language is kind of this constantly evolving, you know, thing, entity that we all share. Is it fair to say that, you know, it evolves like that and evolved from the beginning to where it is today as a response to needing to fill a more complex need of that need of communication? So, chimp language or animal language is simplistic because it's a more, you know, it's not needed to be as complicated to solve those problems. And human language has developed and been evolutionary in this way because the nature of problems that we need to solve with language keeps evolving.
1: Yeah, focusing on humans, what we have to note is that increasingly, since about 400,000 years ago, our cognition was becoming more and more complex. But we don't all know the same thing. But also we came to realize that we can survive better in collaborating with each other, in cooperating with each other, than in fighting each other or competing with each other. And therefore, there should be a way, you know, evolutionarily, that's how you see it, of bridging our minds so that I know what you think and you know what I think. And the best way to do this is to express it through language rather than just rely on mind reading. We have to plan like hunting expeditions. And so that would require a division of labor among us. And so to do that, we needed explicit communication. We had to communicate in the dark, and it really was helpful to have something that you can understand in the dark and the spoken language, and so forth. So as our populations became more and more complex and our cognition increased and also became more and more complex, we needed a means of communication that is different from what you can find among chimps for explicit communication. And sometimes we communicate in noisy environments. So we needed a technology that is high fidelity. Like, you know, think, for instance, when you are at a party and everybody is speaking at the same time and it is so noisy, but we still can listen to each other if we focus on them. That's the idea about high fidelity communication, where what you say is not just necessarily lost in the crowd of voices.
0: Mm-hmm. So you talk about kind of how these languages have developed over time, and you speak of them kind of as they develop this idea of becoming, you know, linguist hybridization or the hybridization of language. Can you talk about a little bit of what you mean when you mean hybrid language, and then a little bit of why, you know, people might have a natural inclination of what they think of as a hybrid language, like you mentioned with a lot of your research into Creole, but then as something like how English is a more hybrid language as well, which people might not think so as much.
1: Okay. Well, the big picture is that cultures are quite hybrid. People influence each other and copy from each other, not because the other technology is superior, but simply because the other technology may be more adequate in the specific ecology in which we operate. And ecologies around us keep changing. And so with languages, it's the same thing. People have been migrating around the world since the exodus out of Africa and back to Africa. And there have been population encounters where either people had to settle on speaking, living in segregated ways from each other and not communicate much with each other, or they compromise in just mixing their populations. And in these particular cases, some languages may disappear and other languages prevail. But the languages that prevail win a Pyrrhic victory. They are influenced by the languages that they have displaced. So there you get a sense of hybridization. So if you take English, for instance, English was born around the 7th century after the colonization of England by Germanic tribes. And then at some point, English was born. And what we remember is that there are these names, England, that suggest that it was considered to be the language of the the land of the Angles, and then English as the Angles' way of doing things, and in the case of language, that is the language that we now call English. And English has so, it didn't consist just of what of Anglian, what the Angles spoke. It bore influence from other Germanic languages that were brought from continental Europe. And eventually, English will come in contact with the Celtic languages, and the Celtic languages may have certainly influenced it in some places, especially Ireland or Scotland. But then England was colonized later on by the Scandinavian populations, and so it seems to bear some influence from all Norse. England was also colonized by the Norman French in the 11th century. And French has left traces in English. You know, there are a lot of words that we can trace to French. And you know, we keep going, and then there are all these things that you can find there that represent what I call hybridization. Any language in the world that has a long history, you will find out that hybridization is the norm rather than the exception. Take the Romance languages, for instance, with Latin spreading with the Roman Empire and in continental, Western Europe, Southwestern Europe, the people that, people shifted to Latin. Mm-hmm. For political and economic reasons, but that Latin was transformed by the languages that it came in contact with and eventually displaced, especially the Celtic languages. And then you also have to consider the invasion of former colonies, provinces of the Roman Empire by the Germanic population, such as the Franks in Gaul, which would eventually lead to French. But then in places like Spain and Portugal, there was the Muslim rule brought by Arabs to Iberia. And there are traces of Arabic influence in Spanish and in Portuguese. And these are things that we have to factor in order to explain why the structures of the Romance languages are no longer exactly like structures of Latin.
0: Mm-hmm.
1: Or in the case of Creoles, it's like history repeating itself again, except that when people started studying Creoles, they just didn't pay attention to how European languages themselves had evolved over time. And we thought Africans couldn't learn European languages well, and that's why Creoles emerged in the Caribbean, on the coast of South Carolina, in the Indian Ocean, in many different places. But what we are really learning from Creoles is that we have to go back to how we have accounted for the emergence of the Romance languages or the evolution of English itself to have a more accurate account in terms of hybridization.
0: That's awesome. We have been talking to Dr. Salikoko Mufwini from the University of Chicago. He will be giving a linguistics talk at Imoca downtown in Madison in parallel look with the Gelsha Verna piece, Mother, Father, Please Help Me. Dr. Salikoko Mufwini, thank you for being on the show. In just a few moments, we will be back with Tanner LaTonera.
2: I thought, well, if the United States can bomb people overseas 1,000 miles away for war, why can't we drop flyers for peace?
3: That's Susan Schnall. In October 1968, then serving as a Navy nurse, she rented an airplane and dropped thousands of anti-war leaflets on military bases in the San Francisco area. Schnall was court-martialed and served 6 months in prison and went on to a life of peace activism. She's now the president of the board of the National Veterans for Peace, and she'll be in Madison Monday, Memorial Day, as the keynote speaker at the annual Veterans for Peace gathering at the Masonic Center. I'm Gil Halstead, the host of this Monday's Access Hour. I'll be broadcasting Susan Schnall's Memorial Day address, and we'll fill out the hour with Country Joe McDonald singing the anti-war poetry of Canadian poet Robert Service. So please tune in at 7 p.m. Monday for a speech by the leaflet bomber and music that tells the truth about what war is good for, which is absolutely nothing.

0: Words with Nerds is Cheshire Cat's comedy flagship show, TED Talks, but way funnier, combining stand-up comedy with burlesque and all sorts of other variable types of art. Our next guest will be one of the featured comedians and performers on the fourth annual anniversary of Words with Nerds. I'd like to welcome to the show Tanner Latourneau. Tanner, good morning and welcome to the show.
1: Good morning. How are you doing today?
0: I'm doing good. Am I pronouncing that last name right? Latourneau?
1: Pretty close. Latourneau.
0: Latourneau. I want to, you know, make it more French than it actually is. Well, we're excited to have you. You're going to be on Words with Nerds tonight, but you're a comedian and you're combined with a linguist. You were described to me as a polyglot. What is a polyglot? What does that make you are, and what can people expect from your performance later tonight?
1: Yeah, a polyglot actually isn't anything too special in most of the world. It's just someone that speaks multiple languages. I've been studying them for a lot of my life, and I can sound almost like I don't have some Alzheimer's when I speak a foreign language. But some people are born and lucky and just have it from the beginning. But that's a polyglot.
0: Heck yeah. So obviously you mentioned, you know, being a polyglot, person who knows multiple languages, very rare, or I guess more rare here in the United States, less rare all over Europe and other parts of the world. You grew up in Economowoc, but you do comedy in Europe and all over the world. How does your relation to language change based on where you are and where you're performing and what you're doing?
1: Yeah, I find, you've got, you know, audiences always want to relate to different jokes and things, and a lot of my humor is has to do with the experience of language learning and things like that, which, you know, European audiences tend to relate to a lot. But then I change that up a little bit when I'm doing comedy here in the States. A lot of times what works better is teaching people more about the language. Those jokes kind of work real nice. But yeah, in Europe, I can just kind of speak whatever language, and then the audience usually relates to that experience of having to learn it as well.
0: Yeah, so it's like a good way of being like, well, if, you know, at least if I leave a comedy show, I'll laugh, and then maybe at least I'll learn something. And as an American, I can feel smarter after going to comedy shows. That's great.
1: Definitely.
0: So did you get your comedic start here in the United States and then begin traveling all over, or how did you start getting into comedy?
1: I got into comedy in Europe, actually.
0: Yeah, interesting.
1: And that's where I started, and it started by going to an open mic. It was actually a Tinder date, and the gal I was with, she was not a big fan of my jokes, but so I didn't see her again. But the comedy continued, and I like to think that I've gotten a little bit better since that time.
0: So you, just to be clear, for a first date, you invited someone to an open mic that you were going to perform at for the first time?
1: I did not know I was going to perform that night. Yeah. It was the host was looking for more people to fill up the line. And I asked the date, I said, would it be weird if I tried it out? And she said, you can do whatever you want, which I learned meant did not mean I could do whatever I want.
0: Yeah, it feels like, which means don't do that. Do you, I guess my question is like, did you feel like the date was going fine up until that point and then much poorly afterwards? Or you're just like, this date's a lost cause. I'm going to, I might as well try out my real true love of comedy.
1: I was pretty ignorant. I had no clue how it was going at the time, but I learned afterwards.
0: Like, wow, I'm crushing it. I'm crushing the crowd. Everybody loves me. This could not be a better night possible.
1: Yeah, I never saw that girl again.
0: Hilarious. You know multiple languages. Do you give yourself a count of how many languages do you know, or are you kind of constantly learning?
1: I'm constantly learning. I kind of rate, you know, if I know the language or not based on, can I be in a bar and can I make friends in that language? Gauge for if I'm fluent or not. But yeah, with that, I say probably like four languages. I count English, Spanish, German, Czech, and then I've dabbled in a bunch of others, but those are the main ones.
0: Do you mostly perform comedy in English, or do you, when you're traveling all over, will you change up your comedy based off of what language you're speaking in?
1: 99% of the time, it's in English. I did just do my first set in German, and I have performed in Spanish a couple times. But I always bring in elements of the language in. So, like, if I've got an international crowd and there's a lot of Germans, you know I'm going to bring out some fun German words, and they're going to have a laugh at the American guy trying to speak German or with my accent. Or same with Czech, because so few foreigners from English-speaking countries actually learn Czech. They really appreciate it when you show that you've put in some effort there.
0: I love it. I once did a show at a hostel in a city when I was moving in the lobby. And as I'm about to go up on stage, the host goes to me and says, "By the way, I think 80% of the audience doesn't speak English. Good luck." have you ever
1: definitely
0: been
1: done that?
0: Yeah. Have you been in a situation like that where you got to kind of dance in Europe for an audience that might not understand what you're talking about?
1: Oh, 100%. You know, at a comedy show where maybe you have like a heckler or a talker, There's a third kind of person, and it's the audience translator. I've definitely done a show where I've told a joke, someone's talking, but they're not being rude. They're just translating for their friend who doesn't understand. And then there's a delayed laugh, but it's you know, you don't want to be mean to them because they're actually helping you.
0: They are helping, and you're also being like, I do hope you're getting my time in right. I really hope you're kind of nailing the cadence there. Awesome. Well, the show is Words with Nerds. It's tonight at the Crucible. What can people expect? Are you doing comedy tonight? Are you teaching people about language? What can people be in hopes for if they show up to the show?
1: I'll be doing a bit of both. I'll be giving a presentation on tips how to learn a language from myself and my own experience, having done it, you know, a couple times. But then I will also be doing a comedy set. So that comedy set will definitely be related, and I'm newly married, so I'll probably talk about a little bit of my newly married life with my German wife.
0: Heck yeah. Who is also performing on the show tonight, correct?
1: She's also giving a presentation. Yes, we're a couple duo that got booked tonight. I'm really excited. It's our first time not performing together because we have our own show, but our first time being booked together on a show.
0: Awesome. Well, congratulations on the nuptials. Congrats on the show tonight. Very much looking forward to it. It is at the Crucible tonight at 7 p.m. Tanner Latanera, thank you very much for being on the Thursday Buzz. In just a few moments, we will be back with Captain Cero.
1: Thank you.
2: This Memorial Day, May 25th, you can join Veterans for Peace at the Masonic Center for a peace rally and community gathering from noon to 3 p.m. The event will feature Susan Schnall, Navy nurse, as the keynote speaker. She became famous as the Leaflet Bomber in 1968, when as a Navy nurse she protested the Vietnam War by dropping tens of thousands of anti-war leaflets from a small airplane over several San Francisco Bay military installations. 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
0: Good morning. Welcome back to the Thursday 8 o'clock Buzz. I'm very excited to have longtime friend of the program. Been a while since we spoke, all the way from up there in Hooterville. Captain Cero, good morning. Welcome back to the
4: good
0: Buzz.
4: Morning. How are you, buddy?
0: I'm doing fantastic, man. I don't know if you know, we've lost Tony in the last month or so. We don't know where he's at, so I'm keeping the ship straight as long as I can. So we're doing as good as we can down here.
4: The last communique I had with Mr. Castaneda, he's playing footsie with the Democratic Party and running for office.
0: Yes, we've heard rumors, pray tell, of his lying in bed with the Democrats, which I'm sure he's very aware you have some opinions on.
4: Oh yeah, I'm adamant enemy of both imperial parties, but given the nature of politics in America and here at down there in Dane County, you really don't have much choice if you want to affect any kind of change at all.
0: Yes. Well, we will get to that, I'm sure, later on. But let's start with the classics of what we're doing here with the Captain Cero phone call. Captain Cero, it's Memorial Day weekend. People are the start of summer for a lot of folks. What's the weather looking like up where you are? What's it going to be today? And what can people expect for the weekend?
4: Okay, well, let me do what down where you are at the moment. Let me see. It's really interesting. You're only going to get to 56 today, and there's a chance of rain by Saturday, but by next Monday it'll be 83. I mean, summer's coming very quickly. Basically, it's going to be cloudy where you are. Highs ranging from, as I say, 56 today, then it moves through the 60s. By Sunday, it'll be in the high 70s, and Monday, Memorial Day itself, it'll be 83, very sunny, beautiful summer day. And the next week is going to be like basically summertime where you are. Highs in the low 80s, the high 70s, the low 80s, and no real weather until like about the very end of the month.
0: So the summer
4: here, it's going to be a little cooler, a little grayer. We're actually getting ready for our 21st or 22nd annual, what we call Spirit Creek Rendezvous, which Tony has always called Hippie Fest. and that's starting tomorrow and will last through Monday.
0: Is that always a Memorial Day celebration? It's always that weekend?
4: Yes, generally, and no. Every once in a while, over the last 22 years, there have been either weddings that conflicted with it, family weddings, or young children, or babies were being born right around this weekend where several members of the family couldn't attend, so we pushed things back to like the 4th of July. But out of the 22 or so events, we probably had 19 of them here on Memorial Day.
0: What's the celebration like? What do you guys do with the Spirit Creek Rendezvous? Is it just like out in the water?
4: Yeah. Well, we live on a class one trout stream, which is not very deep, so the kids get to play in it a lot. Or you can go fishing. I mean, Susan caught a really nice 10.5-inch brook trout just the other day, which we had for dinner with the first of the garden asparagus, which is really hard to take asparagus and brook trout for dinner.
0: Mm-hmm. No complaints.
4: It's pretty delicious. Anyway, what we have a variety of things we do. We have a wilderness horseshoe tournament. We have a costume, not a contest, but costume party, sort of. This year's the theme is mythic, you know, gods and heroes and whatnot. And then we, lots and lots of music. Lots of people are coming up or showing up at this party that are really very, very accomplished musicians. And we sit around the campfires, afternoons and evenings, and just people play music. And we also, I think one of the highlights for me personally is on Sunday morning about noon, we have what we call a memorial service where we get together and a few of us play some gospel music like the Stanley Brothers and whatnot. Mm-hmm. And then we encourage people to bring others into the circle, and it's a way to collectively grieve or celebrate our friendships or our losses with each other, because quite frankly in this culture that's not something we do together very well, and we feel that it builds community. And given the reaction we've gotten from people when we over the years, this has gotten me very important to folks. And you know, we try to do that Sunday. Then we have dance church where we put on the canned music and people jump around in the meadow that we have there and, you know, dance. And it's just a time to get together with family and friends and let the kids run around and be crazy. And, it just goes on for 3 days and people love it.
0: I love that. It's like truly in the spirit of Memorial Day, obviously. Day for folks in the military, but I love it. It seems like a personal version of like that thing they do at the Oscars where they do the in memoriam and you spend time focusing and thinking about the people who you want to spend time with and remember. I like that a lot.
4: Go ahead.
0: I was gonna say, it seems like you got a big packed weekend, holiday weekend, a good time to kind of relax and not think about the craziness of the things going on in the world. But it's not quite the Memorial Day weekend yet, Captain Sarah. What are the things, what are the craziness going on in the world? What's been top of your mind about the news lately?
4: I think the craziest thing right now, and I think people should be paying attention to this and stop being politically partisan about it, but the fact that Thomas Massie, who was one of the few Republicans who stepped up and, you know, called out this particular administration very forcefully, had $34 million spent against him in a primary, a lot of it Zionist hush money, to see to it that he doesn't return to Congress. I mean, this has been going on for quite a while. Dennis Kucinich, for instance, who I really admired on the blue side of the aisle, got districted out of his congressional district by his own party because he was too much of a critic of empire and the pedophile, you know. And this is the trap we live in. And this is why, I mean, just to get back to my dear, dear friend and comrade, who I am endorsing for election, by the way, I'd like to see Tony. I wouldn't wish being in the assembly on anyone, but I wish Tony all I wish Tony all the success in the world. And but anyway, we are trapped in a system that is not democratic, that is absolutely corporate and imperial. And no matter who we vote for, the empire marches on.
0: Just to give people some context here, if they are not as tuned into primary election politics, but Thomas Massie, member of Congress representing the 4th District of Kentucky, right across the river from my hometown of Cincinnati, Ohio. He's been the longtime Northern Kentucky representative, lost his primary to Ed Gowreen, Ed's a Trump-endorsed candidate, and has been the most expensive primary election, something like $35 million spent from various sources in support of Ed Gowreen. As you know, from my conversations I've had with Tony, you don't know how much an election costs, but $35 million seems quite excessive for a random district in Northern Kentucky, which, as a person from Cincinnati, it is my duty to say, you know, not that interesting part of the country. I would never go over there and hang out. So I don't know. I don't know how you could possibly spend $35 million in Northern Kentucky.
4: That's what happened. That's what we've got now. We live in, and we have been living, in my opinion, have been living in what I call a corporate dictatorship for about the last 40, 50 years. And it's, I'm just going to say this out loud one more time. And people don't like this. A lot of people in Methane County don't like hearing this. But as far as I'm concerned, a political formation like the Democratic Party cannot be an enthusiastic participant in class warfare and in empire management, and at the same time be an ally in dismantling it. It just doesn't work. And we've been hearing since 1968, join the party and move it left, and look where we are.
0: Well, I think
4: where we are.
0: Yeah, it's, you know, it's the constant moving of the window in one direction, of kind of this iterative loss of you know, trying to find that position of opposition. What do you, I mean, so, you know, I think we hear it so often, this kind of frustration with the two-party system. I think it obviously comes up to frustration when it, obviously, I think people, you know, get to the election box on election day, when you go, hey, I don't like any of these two candidates, but I feel like I need to pick one. You know, obviously we're in primary season right now, but we're 2 years out from our next national election, for presidential election. What do people do? How do people do? How do you start fixing this problem now?
4: I came back from Standing Rock absolutely opposed to both parties, and I'm firmly convinced that progressives in across this country have got to stop worrying about a magic third party, have got to leave the Democratic Party and start coming together and running independents at every level in this country and break the duopoly. I don't know how else to, you know, I, for instance, up here, just to use the 7th Congressional District as an example, no Democrat has gotten more than 40% when running for Congress for like the last 6, 7, 8, 9 elections. There is no reason in the world why the independents up here couldn't run somebody else. They're not going to get elected, but they're not playing spoiler either, because so what if the Democratic wannabe only gets 35% of the vote instead of 36.5% of the vote, which is what happened last time, and we start getting our message out about protecting the water, about protecting the wilderness, about universal health care, about reducing credit card interest to 5%. Like, there's all these issues that resonate with people here or in Dane County that you can run on. That's not happening because everybody's so terrified that, oh, if we don't vote blue, we're going to enable fascism. And we have to break out of that. We have to. And I think we do it in a decentralized way that progressives in districts, in whether it's for the state assembly or the Congress or whatever, start running independent, because the Democratic Party will never move left until they're genuinely threatened.
0: Captain Sarah, always good talking to you. Hopefully you and yours have a fantastic Memorial Day weekend. Excited to have you back on The Buzz, and hopefully we'll have you back on here again soon.
4: Okay. By the way, this Memorial weekend, but just be kind to each other. Be safe. Have a safe flight to any height, but be responsible and party hardy.
0: Heck yeah. Thank you, Captain Sarah. Stay safe. Have a great weekend.
4: You too. Bye-bye.
0: In just a few moments, we'll be back with Ben O'Connell.
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6: This is a really good theme song.
0: Yeah, I always forget which button it is.

0: Good morning. Welcome back to the Thursday 8 o'clock buzz. We are here live from Ben O'Connell's apartment with who else could it possibly be? Ben O'Connell. Good morning.
1: Oh, good morning, Eli. It's great to be here. There's nothing I love more in the morning than waking up and doing the radio with you in my apartment.
0: Yes. If I could host every guest in your apartment, Ben, I would do it. Why do we need a studio? I'll just invite everybody over to your address. I'll say it right here. It's
1: apartment 508.
0: 508.
1: Yeah, come on, apartment 508. Come knock on our door.
0: No, we are.
1: There's only four floors.
0: No, it is, of course, 6:19 p.m. the night before Wednesday night. And that's why this segment is called Yesterday's News. It's a new segment we've been doing here on the Thursday Buzz comedy segment, where we invite local stand-up comedians on to talk about current events. This morning we have Ben O'Connell on. Ben, what's going on in the news recently? What have you been paying attention to?
1: Corruption, crime. I feel like the most interesting news story that I saw today was Minnesota was the first state to ban those prediction markets.
0: Oh, yeah, yeah, yeah.
1: It's sports gambling, which is where people get mad about it, but it's really just gambling about every single thing that happens in the United States.
0: Yeah, well, because like, I feel like all the ads I see are always like, it's always like some cool-looking guy who looks like yourself, maybe. He's like wearing fun sunglasses, and he's on like a TikTok ad, and he goes, I just made $400 betting on the weather. And then I don't know if that's true, but apparently he's made $400 betting on the weather.
1: Well, if you're a meteorologist, it's the app for you.
0: That's free money, except for it's like I feel like this is like the classic like, man, these meteorologists, they're only right 50% of the time. Meteorology is going on. He's just a meteorologist going on Cal Street, just being like, I can't make any money on this thing. How do
1: meteorologists are the only people losing money on Cal Street.
0: Yeah. How am I how could I possibly be expected to know the temperature tomorrow? There's a 50% chance that it's raining. That's a coin flip. That's I'm putting it all on rain, baby. No. So have you ever used any of these prediction markets?
1: No, I've never used a prediction market. I've never done even regular gambling. I've never been to a casino. I've never done anything.
0: What, you're just trying to maintain your NCAA eligibility just in case, or what?
1: Well, I've actually 4 years left of eligibility in the NCAA, and this goes out to University of Wisconsin-Madison. I am ready and available if you need me. Greg Gard, please call me when you get a chance.
0: Yes. How's that work? You played college football. How do you still have 4 years of NCAA?
1: I redshirted. And then if you only do 1 year,
0: yeah,
1: and that 1 year is a redshirt year, you have 4 years of eligibility left. So
0: this is fun information for me, Benjamin. So I've always said that you played college football. Are you telling me you played for one season, redshirted that season, and then quit football?
1: Exactly. Yeah. I mean, I tell people that all the time.
0: I didn't know that. So you were never an active participant on any team you played on.
1: I mean, I was an active participant. I just didn't play in games. Mm-hmm. You can play in up to like three games and still like redshirt.
0: So you,
1: that's a fun fact.
0: Did you play in some football games and then redshirt?
1: No, I didn't play.
0: Oh, yeah. Just wanted to know that was a possibility.
1: I just want you to all know the rules.
0: Which current NFL quarterback would you elect to be your vice president in your presumable running mate?
1: Oh, this is a good question. In terms of NFL quarterbacks that I would choose to be my VP, probably Jacoby Brissett.
0: Okay. He's currently on my fantasy football team.
1: And he's got a rocket of an arm. You imagine how much fun we could have playing catch on the White House lawn?
0: Yeah, they got to say, we're like, hey, they're building the ballroom. I bet I could throw that football well over that ball. The ballroom? The room where we throw the ball over it? Is that what you're talking about? We're putting together a football room. All right, next news story here. Holy guacamole, Mexico's record-breaking guacamole. Here's the thing I've learned about doing this segment, Ben. You go to like, you Google like weird news stories and you try to find out like what constitutes itself as like weird news. Cause I do try to keep some local stuff in here. And then at some point I'm just like, let me go find some weird news stories.
1: Mm-hmm.
0: People don't know what weird news is. It's three things. It's if you wanted to be an editor for the weird news desk at any news story, here it is. It's animal does something crazy. Food bigger than it should be. Guy wins lottery despite not buying ticket. If you look at any weird news desk, those are the three things that we constitute of being like, these are some crazy things that have happened.
1: What would you say food bigger than it should be? What's the craziest one you've seen on that?
0: So it's almost always some...
1: Was it my lunch today?
0: Ben ate two ham sandwiches. A little bigger than they should have been. No, it's always some like small town that kind of has nothing else going for it. And they're going to be like, what if we made the world's biggest chocolate chip cookie? And then they go and they talk to the two people and they're being like, where did you guys come up with this fun idea to build the world's biggest chocolate chip cookie? And they go, well, Martha, everybody knows my wife Martha's got the best chocolate chip cookie recipe this side of Iowa or wherever the heck we are. And Martha, normally her entire life, she's 89 years old, and her entire life she's made cookies normal sized. And she said, she says, I'm 89 years old and I'm starting to look back at my life and go, what have I really accomplished? Sure, I have a lovely husband. I've got a great community. I've got 14 kids all spread out the greater Dubuque area. But what have I really accomplished with my life? And Martha looks herself in the mirror real deeply in the eyes and she goes, nothing. I've done nothing with my life. I've accomplished absolutely nothing. God save these beautiful chocolate chip cookie recipe that I have. But every time I've used them, they're tiny. And what if? What if I just did math and I made it the world's largest chocolate chip cookie recipe on the planet? And then someone else named Martha does that about 4 weeks later, and they do that in every small town, making a slightly larger chocolate chip cookie until the end of time.
1: It's a beautiful testament to the American spirit.
0: Yeah, and that's what just happened in Mexico when they made record-breaking guacamole. Headline for this story, holy guacamole. An editor couldn't resist.
1: How do you think they ate it? With a really big...
0: We've been talking to Ben O'Connell. This has been Yesterday's News. Ben O'Connell, local stand-up comedian here in Madison, Wisconsin, and all over. Ben, where can they find you do comedy?
1: You can find me at Ben O Comedy on all socials and at the Argus Bar Grill every single Tuesday night in the basement doing comedy.
0: That has been the Thursday 8 o'clock buzz. I want to thank all of my guests on the show today. What we just heard, Ben O'Connell, stand-up comedian here in Madison. Before that, Captain Sero. Great to see Captain Sero giving us the weather rundown again, as always, on the buzz. Before that, Tanner Letourneau. He will be at the Crucible tonight. And before that, Dr. Salikoko Mufwene, who will be giving his lecture on linguistics at Imoka. I want to thank Nicholas, Tony Castaneda, everybody here at WORT. This has been the Thursday Buzz. Stay tuned for Hajira.
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4: This is Bird Note. Grammy-winning musician Ricky Lee Jones says her earliest memories are of sounds. Running water, a bouncing ball, and birds.
5: When I grew up in Arizona, I would hear the mourning dove in the morning on the way to school, cooing late in the afternoon.

0: when I was 30 years old, and I was walking in the dirt by some oleanders, and I heard the dove. And remembered all this. I just got goosebumps. I just was connected instantly to my childhood there. The dove was the way in. And that's probably the first bird that really called to me.
1: Now, Ricky calls back to the doves from her patio and the stage. For Bird Note, I'm Mark Bramhill.

0: The Madison Children's Museum invites you to an Asian American and Pacific Islander heritage celebration tonight from 5 till 8. 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That's tonight at 6 at the UW Arboretum Visitor Center, 1207 Seminole Highway. 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
1: Hey, and this is Jeff Spitzer-Resnick, your host for the Hejira World Music Radio Show. We've got a lot of new music today, plus a interview with Juan Sebastian Delgado, a great Argentinian cellist who's now, I believe, a professor in Baltimore. We'll find out more when we talk to him around 10 o'clock. We'll be also hearing from his new album, or listening to songs from his new album, Tangos Imaginarios, both before and after the interview. One other update before I get going with the music. The Spring Pledge Drive will run Saturday, May 30th through Sunday, June 7th. We look forward to hearing from you during that time. However, if you have a problem donating while my show airs, maybe you listen via the archives, maybe you will be traveling, maybe you have a meeting or other social engagement. 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In other words, not right now. 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We want you to be able to choose a show you want to support, regardless of when you listen or what your plans are for that day and time. And without further ado, as always, let's start with a cut from Joni Mitchell's Hejira album.

Those were the beautiful voices of the Kitka Women's Vocal Ensemble. They're out of Oakland, California. They have a brand new album out called Kolo, and I will be interviewing their director, Shira, I think it's pronounced Cion, C-I-O-N, on June 25th, so about a month from now. So this is kind of a preview of their music in that album. Played a couple of songs, both out of Georgia. The album contains music from a variety of, I believe, all European, mostly Eastern European, maybe some Central European nations. That last song was called Kakuri Iavana, and previous to that, we heard Galino. And we opened up, as always, with a cut from Joni Mitchell's Hejira album. We heard Black Crow. Now we're going to go down to Italy with a collaboration, I should say, with a Belgian musician, a band called The City Song. They've got a new album out called The Napoli Sessions. It is all in Italian. And so we're going to do a deep dive into that new album with three songs coming up next.

Kaja Bakery and Kaja Bakery.

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1: 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It works great. 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That last set was from Thomas Noel, who's Belgian, and The City's Song, who's from Italy, with an all-Italian album called The Napoli Sessions. We started off with Marrone, featuring Mimmo Maglionico, and then we heard Piazza Dante, and we finished off with Tutti Colori. We're going to go stay in Italy for one more set before we go to the music of Juan Sebastian Delgado and my interview of him. But this is going to be very different. This is kind of electronic. In fact, the name of the band is Elettro Mascarimi, and the name of the album is Tradisco. So let's get it started.

Well, that wraps up my deep dive into Elettro Mascarimi, otherwise known as Mascarimi Electrified, I guess. They're from Italy. They have a new album out called Tradisco. We started off with Ayentu. Then we heard Tamuriata de Fiore. And then we finished up with Uccio Vive. Now we're going to start with a couple of cuts from Juan Sebastian Delgado's new album, Tangos Machinarios. Then we'll talk to him for a bit about his career and the album, and we'll follow it with a couple more albums. So enjoy.

0: Wow, that was a couple of songs from Juan Sebastian Delgado's new album, Tangos, Tangos Imaginarios. That was Escuelo. Before that, we heard El Día Que Me Quieres, which I think is translated as The Day That Loves Me, but I'll ask Juan about that in just a minute after I let you know that this is WORT 89.9 FM Madison. 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
1: Arboretum tonight.
0: Oh, how'd that happen? I don't know.
1: Naturalist and author Scott Wiedensahl.
0: You know what, Juan?
1: We'll celebrate one of.
0: I think you've got. Do you have some music on behind you?
1: Return of the oyster catcher, saving birds to save the planet.
0: Hold on a second.
1: As he explores the lives of migratory
0: birds. I've got an interference on this. Hold on. Do you have the, it's not you. Hold on a second. I'm going to have to figure this out. Why is this happening? Weird. Let's just give it a minute. That for some reason, our Insurgent Radio Kiosk is running on this computer, which ran earlier, but we're going to, I think it's about to end, so hopefully it'll just end shortly. I don't know why this is happening. Technical difficulties. No, that's not right. Hold on. You know what, Juan? I'm going to go to another... I'm going to pull you up on a different computer, okay?
2: Sure.
0: And I'm going to play your another song from your album.

0: Well, thank you for your patience, everyone. We played another couple songs from Juan Sebastian Delgado's new... Sorry about that. Oh, my. It's one of those days. Tango Imaginarios. That last song was Tango Apasionada and Por Una Cabeza. I should have Juan Sebastian Delgado on the phone now. Juan, can you hear me? Juan, can you hear me? No? You can't hear me? Oh, come on. Please. Juan, are you there? What about on the computer? Can you hear me?
1: I can hear you.
0: All right.
1: Can you hear me there? It's,
0: yeah, you know what? We're going to have some weird music behind us, and we're just going to go with it, because...
1: If you want to give me a call here?
0: Yeah, I did, but you're not there?
1: I'm here, but they didn't ring.
0: You know what? We're going to... Let's just do this. It's okay. We got some music in the background. It's kind of weird.
1: I don't mind. I don't mind. I'm a musician, so it's always good to have some music in the background.
0: All right. What I'm going to ask you to do is speak up, though, okay?
1: All right. Okay.
0: All right. So, Juan, first of all, tell me, where are you right now?
1: Well, thanks so much, Jeff. I appreciate, you know, having me here.
0: Yeah. Yeah. Go ahead.
1: And I'm right now in Montreal, so I just flew back from Baltimore last Sunday, and I'm back in Montreal, which is my hometown.
0: Okay, so you're in Montreal. I'm going to repeat some of your stuff just to make sure everybody hears it. No, it's the, you want to try the phone one more time?
1: Elizabeth.
0: Can you hear me on the phone? Can you hear me on the phone? No, you're not hearing me. Speak into the phone. No, that's not working. Oh my goodness, just one of those days. Let me try, you know what? I'm gonna try redialing you. I'll call you again.
1: Yeah.

0: Yeah, can you hear me? But not on the phone. Why aren't we getting it on the phone? Can you hear me now? Can you hear me? I don't hear you. Oh my God. All right, you know what? Let's go back to music in the background. Keep the Wait, you can hear me, but I can't hear you.
1: What of, like that?
0: Oh, now I can hear you.
1: Try this.
0: Okay. Yeah, let's do it. Yeah, I think it's coming through the Google Meet because anyway, so and I'm really I want to apologize. I've never had this problem before. But anyway, all right. So you're in Montreal. That's where you went to university, right? At McGill?
1: That's right. So I did my master's degree and my PhD in music performance at McGill.
0: Yeah.
1: And then, you know, it's my city now. I love Montreal, but I've been working for the last few years in Baltimore.
0: Oh, that's what I was wondering about.
1: That's right. So I'm back and forth between Baltimore and Montreal. Two great cities, I have to say.
0: Right, that can't be very easy.
1: It's not. It's taxing. It's draining. There's no direct flight. I drive a lot of time, which is like, you know, 10 hours.
0: Wow.
1: Door to door. I don't mind, you know. It's a meditational journey.
0: Wow.
1: You know, but yeah, so because I have a full-time job in Baltimore, but I also have my life here in with my partner in Montreal and a lot of work in Canada.
0: So. All right. So let's talk about your music. You're a cello player, obviously. You grew up and trained originally in Argentina. Is that right?
1: Yeah, I mean, my professional training was, I would say, abroad.
0: Oh, okay.
1: I started playing the cello when I was a kid, and then I had a private, you know, teachers, and I went to music school, but I left Argentina when I was 17. So, I mean, all my education, my formal education, let's say that, has been, you know, mainly abroad.
0: Okay, so why did you decide to leave Argentina, or was it your family that left?
1: No, I left when I was 17 because I won a scholarship to study in an international school in Italy.
0: I see.
1: And it was a really great experience. You know, everything was fully paid and I had like private like chamber music and coachings and private cellos with a wonderful Italian cellist. And it was a you know, school with kids from all over the world. So, you know, we couldn't say no.
0: Okay, great. So let's move now to the album, Tangos Imaginarios. So first of all, why imaginary? I'm going to just say it in English.
1: That's a great question. And it's a question I like to actually to answer. The reason is like, I think, you know, most music is imaginary, right?
0: Okay.
1: I mean, regardless of what you play, if you're playing a Beethoven symphony, you have to have imagination to recreate the piece. I mean, no matter what type of music, you have to imagine it. And I mean, tangos imaginarios, imaginary tangos, is because I'm recreating, reimagining some of these classics.
0: Okay.
1: From a very new perspective, which I think is fresh, different, with elements of improv, you know, with the perspective of also, you know, some wonderful, you know, tango musicians who added their own.
0: So. Yeah, yeah. So I noticed that. I mean, to me, part of what you're doing is you're replacing the bandoneon, which is the classic, you know, tango instrument, with your cello. Is that right?
1: Yeah, I mean, yes and no. I would tell you why yes. I mean, you're totally right. So the for those who don't know, the bandoneon, the way I always say it, is like the saxophone in jazz history.
0: Right, right.
1: We can't dissociate, right, jazz and saxophone. It's just impossible.
0: Right.
1: It's the same with the tango. I mean, the bandoneon is the instrument of the tango. And in history, we have had like incredible composers and bandoneon players. But you know, my goal wasn't technically to replace the bandoneon, because I am a cellist and the way I approach music is from my own instrument. So I do music from my instrument.
0: Right.
1: So I express myself. So I wanted something unique and different with tango music, and I'm a cellist. So all of the compositions and arrangements are, you know, done through my instrument. So that's how I would approach it.
0: Got it. So when you are reimagining these tangos, right?
1: Yeah.
0: Like the first song we played is actually, you know, you call it a live improv with Gustavo Bethelmann. Were you really improvising right then?
1: Yes, yes, another great question. So I recorded, so Gustavo Beiteman is a legendary musician, you know, for those who never heard his name. He was the pianist of Astor Piazzolla in 77, touring in Europe with him. He was the music producer of some of the greatest Argentinian progressive rock bands in the 70s, including work with Charlie Garcia, which is like a national hero, and in Latin America. He did film music in Europe, in France, Germany, Argentina, and Gustavo had the unique honor to record an album back in 2022, which was only music by Piazzolla and Beethoven, because he's an incredible composer. And by the end of these 3 days of recording session, we said, okay, we have a little time left in the studio, let's do something. And what we hear in the opening track of Tangos Imaginarios is a fully improvised work, no edits. So, and Gustavo is an incredible also jazz player and improviser. So for me, it was a great honor to, and the result, it was, you know, phenomenal. That's the true, you know, meaning of improv. Sometimes you can't recreate that. You can't, right? You can't think about, oh, this is what I want to do. Just do it.
0: Right.
1: And, yeah, I loved it. And
0: yeah. Yeah. So, are there any other musicians you want to tell us about in terms of those that you're playing with on the album? I know some of them you put right on the cover, which is not always the case, maybe more for jazz than other genres.
1: Yeah. No. Well, you know, the reason why I put them on the cover, there are many reasons why I do that. But first of all, people I deeply admire.
0: Yeah.
1: These are some of the most you know, celebrate like leading tango musicians in the world, which I was very lucky to have the opportunity to work with. So how would I not mention them in the cover? You know what I mean? So you have someone like Sal Beiteman, which I already talked about. Like, you know, Riley France is a documentary, you know, Safaris is an eminent name in France. Then you have Daniel Pipi Piazzolla, who is a jazz drummer, the grandson of Astor Piazzolla. So somebody who comes the jazz world, who is really well known, but knows, you know, inside out, you know, his grandfather's music, so it was very beautiful to work with him and to talk about Astor Piazzolla, because it's music that I love, and I can be one of my favorite composers of all time. So then you have someone like Marcelo Nisenman, who is one of the most respected bandoneon players in the world. He played with some incredible musicians that played with Piazzolla, like Gary Barton. We record those two tracks in Zurich. You know, someone like Philippe Consolal, who is the founder.
0: Oh my God, I just figured it out. Okay. I got you much louder now.
2: Oh yeah? Yeah? Is that better?
0: Yeah.
2: Do you want me to stay on the phone?
0: Yeah, stay on the phone.
2: Okay, great.
0: My bad. Anyway, okay, you know what I want you to do, though? Because it's been hard to hear about the other musicians. Why don't you tell us more about the other musicians on the on your album?
2: Great, yes. So, yeah, as I was saying, you know, I think I already talked a little bit about Gustavo Beiteman, who is a legendary, you know, incredible musician. He's an incredible improviser, pianist, composer, arranger, film, you know, and a very wise man who taught in the Netherlands for many years. He lives in Paris, so it was a real honor, you know, to work with somebody who has worked with Piazzolla. Then also you have someone like Marcelo Nisenman, who is a bandoneon player based in Switzerland, also who knew and very well Piazzolla. And he has also, you know, he's an incredible composer and amazing arranger too. So his music has a very unique stamp on its own. And then you have Daniel Pipi Piazzolla, who happens to be Piazzolla's grandson.
0: I was wondering about that.
2: Yeah. No, and an incredible jazz drummer. I mean, Pipi is very well, you know, studied and informed, you know, drum player about tango music. And
0: oh, I just lost you. What happened? Hold on.
2: The founder of the Gotham Project. The Gotham Project was the
0: Oh yeah, I know about that. They're great. Yeah.
2: They're incredible. I mean,
0: now remind me, because you dropped for a minute. Who was the founder?
2: Well, one of the founders, Philippe Cohen-Solal.
0: Okay.
2: He lives in Paris, and he came in 2001 with the first album in the history of the Western classical music of electronic tango.
0: Yeah.
2: And that had like universal, you
0: very,
2: know, like,
0: very cool stuff. Yeah, yeah, very cool stuff.
2: So he's a really respected DJ in Europe, a composer, producer. So I was recording with Philippe in his studio where he recorded all the Gotham albums. And so I'm working with all these people who made history in a way. And to me, that's very, very inspiring in many
0: cool.
2: ways.
0: So, you know, were you connected with them before this album, or how did you bring this group together?
2: You're right. I was connected before. I mean, honestly, it would be impossible to bring all these people. Hey, do you want to play with me?
0: Yeah.
2: It would never happen, you know, that way. So they knew of me. I have had contact with them before. With Bateman, I know him very well. I played with him. I recorded an album. Philippe came to see me play in Paris when I was playing the album launch with Bateman. That's how I connected with him. Then Daniel Piazzolla, I knew him from before. Marcelo has long time collaborated with me too. He has written pieces for me, very challenging and beautiful for the cello. And then I have also two other guests who are wonderful musicians, a marimba player, Cristina Marcou, and then guitar, electric guitar, Federico Diaz, who is an Argentinian guitar player based in New York City. Somebody also who is very, very knowledgeable in tango music. So I have an incredible team. And not only that, but the engineers, you know, they were incredible. The master engineer of the album is Professor Richard King, who is professor at McGill University. Mm. He won 14 Grammys.
0: Wow.
2: And he worked with many, many legendary albums with Yo-Yo Ma. Imagine that.
0: Wow, wow.
2: Like having the master recording engineer who has worked one-on-one with Yo-Yo Ma, who is for me my childhood like hero in
0: for
2: a way.
0: Sure.
2: You know, millions of people around the world. It's something unique.
0: Wow.
2: You know, this.
0: And where did you end up recording the album?
2: So I recorded in many different places. I recorded in Buenos Aires in a really beautiful studio. I recorded here in Montreal. I recorded in Paris in the studios of, you know, where Gotham Project album were recorded in the heart of Paris. And then I recorded in Zurich.
0: Wow.
2: Because Marcel Nisiman lives in Switzerland. So it was a mix.
0: It's a big project.
2: I know. It's been crazy. But, you know, like, I gave it all because for instance, the tracks in Buenos Aires, they are fantastic, I think. I didn't even have my own cello. I borrowed a cello.
0: Wow.
2: Of a friend. Because I'm like, it's now or never, so I have to do it. We had, you know, one day to go and record, and I'm like, okay, get this cello, we get on the studio, we do it. I know it sounds a bit romantic, but it's not as romantic. Believe me, it's very hectic and stressful. And you don't know what is going to happen and how things are going to turn out. But I think there's so much love and good energies, and I think that the album is really beautiful.
0: Yeah, it is. So a couple more things. First, are you touring on the album at all? It must be difficult with these musicians all around the world.
2: You're right. So I can't tour it.
0: Okay.
2: That's the bottom line. So I can't tour it because it's, you know, how can you recreate? Yeah, I could, you know, get another, you know, wonderful pianist somewhere here in Montreal in the U.S., but it wouldn't be the same. It wouldn't be the same history. It wouldn't be the same interpretation, ideas. So, no, I'm like, okay, we'll stay like that. It's already in all, you know, digital platforms, but it's gonna come out in physical format, so in CD and vinyl.
0: Nice.
2: So I'm doing a couple of album launch here in Montreal and in Baltimore, vinyl listening sessions.
0: Oh,
2: so,
0: nice.
2: Yeah, yeah. And then with a Q&A, you know, people can ask questions and I can tell anecdotes.
0: Cool.
2: So that's the idea with the album.
0: All right. Well, I'm going to wrap it up. Just wanted to let people know those last two songs we heard were Tango Apasionada and Por Una Cabeza. I don't know if you want to say anything about any of the particular songs before we say goodbye.
2: Well, if you wanna keep me going for 2.5 hours,
0: no,
2: I'm happy.
0: We'll keep it short. Pick one song. We'll
2: keep it short. Well, listen, what I'm gonna say about, we have 8 tracks,
0: yep,
2: which is not a lot. I think it's a great number. The album is about 40 minutes, which is a pretty decent you know, timing, especially in this DNA where people, you know, don't have, you know, the attention span is very short. So most of these pieces are pieces that connect to me in a more personal way, and some of them are classics in the tango history. For instance, Por Una Cabeza is a legendary tango.
0: Very recognizable. Fame,
2: you know, very major films like, you know, with Al Pacino, whatever. I mean, the really famous. Gardel was a mythic, you know, mythical singers. So then you have some less known pieces. For instance, you have Jean y Paul, which is by Piazzolla. He wrote it in Paris. Or Tango Apasionado, which was a film track less known by Piazzolla. But then you have Oblivion, or you have, you know, Squalo is not one of the most famous, but, you know, known too. So it's a mix of things. And I think, you know, what the end result of that is that people get into a familiar territory, but at the same time a bit unfamiliar, because they might recognize some of these tunes and some of them might be new. And also the way they're presented, like some, like a tune by, for instance, by Piazzolla, Oblivion, which is really famous, or Por Una Cabeza, the way they're built and constructed, and the elements of improv and the instrumentation per se, right? Cello and electronics, or electric guitar, drums and cello, might make the music sound different in many different ways. So though it might be a known song, some of the listeners will find it kind of new because of all these elements.
0: I understand. Listen, it's a great album. I really enjoy it. Thank you for putting up with the challenges technologically.
2: We all do. So thank you for your patience and for inviting me in the program. I think it's a wonderful radio program.
0: Thank you. Take care.
2: Thanks so much, Jeff.
0: All right, bye-bye. Oh, well, thank you to my listeners for putting up with our technological challenges, but I'm glad we finally got to hear him more clearly. I honestly don't know why. I think it was the early Ava Borelli show, for some reason, was playing behind Juan Sebastian Delgado's, the earlier part of the interview. I'm glad we finally figured it out. So I told you already what we listened to on Tangos Imaginarios. I'm not going to repeat that. So now it's time for the Folk and International Music Calendar. And we're going to, let me tell you that tonight at the Minocqua Brewing Company on East Washington is Quebecois Jam from 6 to 8, and it is free. And then the only other thing that I have, well, I should say, I'm pretty sure I don't have it in my calendar, but I believe the Tony Castaneda Latin Jazz Band will be playing tonight at the Cardinal Bar, free. I believe it's 5:30 to 8, something like that. But let's now go to Fort Atkinson at the Cafe Carp. We've got Marques Morel and Simon Kropp playing tonight at 7:30. And then on the 22nd, tomorrow night, the Turkey Buzzards at 8:15. On May 23rd, at Saturday night, 8 o'clock, Lonesome Bill Kaplan. And then on the 27th, next Wednesday, Round Robin with Trisha Alexander at the Cafe Carp in Fort Atkinson from 6:30 to 8:30. All right, now let's go back to the music and we'll play, do a deep dive. I think it's my last deep dive, and then we'll go to a bunch of new singles with Corey Arsenault and the Zydeco Fusion Band's got a new album out called Accordion Man. So let's check out three songs from that.

0: Yeah.
1: All right. Well, I think we've we played three songs from Corey Arsenault and the Zydeco Fusion Band while I figured out what happened during that interview. There was basically an old show just cycling through for some reason on that same computer. My apologies to any listeners who either turned it off or decided to kind of persevere through it. We heard... from the album Accordion Man, we heard Taught Me How to Dance, then Last Night, and then Oh Mon Dieu. That's all by Corey Arsenault and the Zydeco Fusion Band out of New Orleans. Let's hear a little reggae now. Maybe we can calm things down a little bit with a new one from Ross I.
0: Yeah. Anything worth having never comes easy. There comes a time where you're going to have to find that extra fight, that extra bit of energy.

0: 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Let's see if it comes on. But in any event, here we go.
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0: Oh, well, it's been one of those days. That last song was from Shai Bensour, Johnny Greenwood, and the Rajasthan Express, Israeli, English, and Indian, respectively. The song was Shikwa from their new album, Ranja. Before that, a new single from Iceland by Arni Margrét called In a Dream. We opened up with Ras I, little reggae, his song Different from his new album, Heart of Love. We'll keep it going with the new singles now. This is from the Mexican Institute of Sound and Meridian Brothers. They're from Ecuador, currently living in Zurich, I believe. Cumbia del Lobo.

That was Marissa Anderson, a new one from her anthology of un-American folk music. How's that for a title? It's called the song was Sarvi Simon. And by the way, when I was looking her up, she's good. If you like that, she's going to be in Chicago at the Constellation on May 30th. Saturday. That's a Saturday night at 8:30 p.m. And let's see what else we listened to in that set. Before that, from Norway, Hans P. Kjørstad, and I'm sure I'm going to get these next pronunciations wrong. The song was Fjellmanjenta, something like that, off a new album called Dalagjel or something like that. It features Helga Mir, Astrid Garmo, Rasmus Kjørstad, and Kenneth Lean. And then we opened up with the Mexican Institute of Sound and Meridian Brothers from Mexico and Ecuador, respectively, although I believe the Meridian Brothers live in Switzerland now. And we heard the title cut off their new album, Cumbia del Lobo. The Real Jaguar called in to say he appreciated hearing that, and so I thank him for that. By the way, a bunch of these songs that we've just heard and are about to listen to are off the new edition of the Songlines magazine. I think I've told you about this before. Great, probably the best world music magazine out there. It's out of England. If you don't want to wait for the hard copy, you can get it digitally if you subscribe, and you get a free CD compilation, which I'm sharing with you. Not all of it, but much of it. It's always really interesting and exposes me and you to new artists. The next up, we've got one from Owen Spafford, Will Allen, and Ben Filmer, and it's called Baca Pipes. They're from England.

I hope you enjoyed that nearly 12-minute song. I found it rather relaxing, by Dorian Wood, a new one from their album Canto de Torres. It was called Girasol. I was doing a little research, and they consider themselves an anti-disciplinary artist. How's that? I've not heard that before. Not multi, but anti. Before that, we heard from Kevin Shemirani, born in Tehran, now living in Paris, from his new album, Tales of Gnar. We heard the song Ba Man O Ba To. And we opened up from England, Will Allen, Owen Spafford, and Ben Filmer Sankey, the song Baka Pipes from the album Sun in the Sands. Let's go back to France now with a new one from the band Co Kanha, A Flame Folklore.

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0: Marquette Waterfront Festival is back. 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The Dandelion Dash is back on Saturday at 11:30 a.m. That's when that starts. And the ever-popular, world-famous Fool's Flotilla will take off from Tinney Park Docks at 10:30 a.m. on Sunday. That's June 13th and 14th at the O'Hara Place Park for the Marquette Waterfront Festival. 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
1: Always a lot of fun, definitely. Kokana is where we started off in a very mixed set. They're from Toulouse in France. Flam Folklore was the name of the song and album. After that, and I love the name of this band, we heard the Blood-Sucking Maniacs. That's the title cut of their album. It's, believe it or not, they're a family band from Texas, the Allen family. And on this medley of Family Tree and Heartbeat, it featured Sophie Allen and Lucky Marlowe Allen. We finished off from Mali with Fatoumata Diawara with her new album, Massa, and we heard the song Fala. Next up from Egypt, Mariam Saleh with her new song, Wanas.

Fade Down, beautiful song by Bizimungu Dieudonne from Rwanda, and let you know that you are listening to WORT 89.9 FM Madison. I'm your host, Jeff Spitzer-Resnick, on the Hajira World Music Radio Show every Thursday morning from 9 a.m. till noon. Next up will be a few minutes of local news, followed by a public affair with your guest host, Nate Carlin, our news director, interviewing Etienne Brisson about emotional well-being in the

0: This is Rob McClure and Vicki Iden bringing you your local news live from the WORT studios on Thetford Street in beautiful downtown Madison. 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
1: Two Wisconsin lawsuits that seek to challenge the state's congressional maps are breaking new ground in the state's legal system, WisPolitics reports. One lawsuit, which challenges the maps as a partisan gerrymander, is planning to appeal the case to the Wisconsin Supreme Court. But they may choose to wait as a different lawsuit, which challenges the maps as anti-competitive, makes its way through the courts. A 2011 Wisconsin law requires that challenges to electoral maps be heard by a three-judge panel. The same law provides an unclear path for appealing decisions made by that panel. Both gerrymandering lawsuits were rejected by separate panels earlier this year. The courts may have to lay out the appeal process during the anti-competitive gerrymander case's appeal so that the litigants in the partisan gerrymander case know the proper procedure, which has never been undertaken before.
0: Wisconsin has joined yet one more multi-state lawsuit against the Trump administration, this time challenging a decision to redefine nursing degrees as not professional. The new definition comes on the heels of the Big Beautiful Bill Act, which lowered loan caps for students pursuing jobs in non-professional graduate programs. State Attorney General Josh Call warned in a statement that the changes would make the degrees less financially accessible for many students, Wisconsin Public Radio reports. That would worsen Wisconsin's shortage of medical practitioners, he continued, and universities would lose out on the revenue these programs would otherwise generate. The state could be short by between 12,000 and 19,000 nurses by 2040, according to the Wisconsin Department of Workforce Enforcement.
1: The Environmental Protection Agency announced that it would award Wisconsin $94.3 million as part of a loan fund meant to pay to find and remove lead pipes, Wisconsin Public Radio reports. The money, which was set aside in the Infrastructure Investment and Jobs Act in 2021, is part of a $2.9 billion the federal government has allocated to the

0: Land Trust, the Milwaukee Journal Sentinel reports. The disputed land totals nearly 500 acres and would become exempt from property taxes if allowed to be part of the land trust. In their legal filing, the village argued that the Indian Reorganization Act, which allows for the land trust, is unconstitutional. The village of Hobart lies almost entirely within the Oneida Reservation boundaries and has had a disputatious history with the tribe over the control of land. Their appeal goes to the Court of Appeals of the Seventh Circuit and may continue to the United States Supreme Court.
1: The ACT testing company announced that a scoring issue will require them to modify some test scores from their spring exam, according to the Milwaukee Journal Sentinel. The company notified some district test coordinators that their students' scores might be modified, including the Milwaukee Public School District. The adjustment will have scores go up or remain the same. No one's score will be lowered by the adjustment. The Wisconsin Department of Public Instruction has announced that they may invoke contract penalties due to the error, although the amount of penalties they will be seeking from the company was not announced. Affected students should have their scores adjusted by June 2nd.
0: And those were the headlines.
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5: Good afternoon and welcome to A Public Affair. My name is Nate Carlin and I'll be your substitute host for the hour. AI is a topic on the top of many people's minds these days. Its growth, its possibilities, the changes it may bring to the economy. And there's also been extensive talk of the ills that accompany it. Here in Wisconsin, that often focuses on the physical impact that data centers bring to the environment and the power grid. But today I want to focus on one of the more intangible dangers, the psychological effect that unleashing an unregulated and untested technology is having on an unprepared public. Joining me is Etienne Brisson. Etienne is the CEO of the Human Line Project, a nonprofit dedicated to gathering the stories of people who have been psychologically harmed by AI. Etienne, thanks so much for being here today.
6: Hi, Nate. Thank you so much for having me. Nice to be here.
5: So your organization collects stories about psychological harm. Can you give us an idea of what these stories are?
6: Yeah, well, I mean, I'm sure a lot of people on the air have seen in the last year stories about AI-induced delusion, AI psychosis, people suffering in any kind of way from their usage of AI. So what we do at the Human Line Project is we collect stories from people who found their own usage of AI had been either problematic, had led them to some conclusion that maybe were not necessarily grounded in reality, or some sort of other harm, and they reach out to us for support or for other connection.
5: So it's kind of a big support group, I suppose, people meeting other people that have sort of walked in similar paths.
6: Yeah, now it has been that. When I first started, start getting stories, but realized quickly how many people needed that support, and also just to see that so many stories are similar, so many people with similar language, the AI has the same name, the role play is kind of the same. So for a lot of people, finding other stories really helping them kind of process their own.
5: So yes, yeah, so let's dig into that. So what kind of trends do you see in these stories, and where how do they go, I guess? What's the arc to them?
6: Mm-hmm. There's different trends for sure. There's different trend in the user. There's trend

0: strength in the role play, their strength in the AI. I'll go into kind of the role plays we're seeing. We're seeing really different bucket of kind of these role play into our community. And each has its own different flavor, different spice, but the kind of the ground level of it, the majority of it is the same. So the first kind of spiral we've seen a lot and proven by research that has been done has to do with sentience. And that has been a hot topic in the last year. Is AI sentient? Can AI even be sentient? What defines as an AI being sentient, right? And what we're seeing is a lot of people start interacting with their AI, and throughout the interaction, the AI starts kind of give human response. And our brain are kind of meant to not fully understand. So there's reflex in the brain, there's mechanism like anthropomorphization. And that happens with AI as we don't fully understand the conversation. We've seen people kind of give those human feelings to their AI. And as the conversation grows, as the bond becomes stronger, as the conversation becomes deeper, we've seen a lot of people kind of put this sentient AI over their real relation. So we've seen people with marrying their AI. And I can't say like inherently that is something that can be bad. I'm not like the one to determine what is good or bad with marrying an AI, but we've seen people that it had led to real effect in the relationship on their children. Some people have left their children to kind of go into this relationship with AI. So that's the first one. The second one has to do more with, I would say, the people who are maybe a little more rational sometime, or more like in the business, stuff like that, mathematics. It has to do with kind of these big breakthroughs. Big breakthrough in this business is gonna change the world. You're gonna make trillions of dollars. You should spend all your time on it. You should quit your job. And we've seen that happen. There's been these article of people spending hundreds of thousands of dollars on this project that turned out to be kind of nothing real at the end of the day. So that is the second one we're seeing, pursuing kind of these things. And the third one is a little bit different, but it has to do with spirituality. And that unfolds in two different things. The first one is kind of this relationship with AI, where they're often discussing spirituality. And for some people, that leads to kind of thinking that AI is God, or AI is kind of some sort of more elevated being that kind of can help us in spirituality. But the second part of it is we've seen cults form around AI. So there's full-on real cults of like dozens and hundreds of people that are following this AI that is like the cult leader. So we've seen these kind of buckets happening all over the world in different kind of countries, different age, but most of these stories kind of fall into one of the three.
1: Yeah, there's a lot to dig in with that. I guess maybe we'll start with this question of who's vulnerable here? Who's being affected this way?
0: That's a great question, Nate. Are you familiar with the Eliza effect? Have you ever heard of this
1: No.
0: term before? No. So in the 1960s, I think it's 1966, there was this German-American scientist. His name was Joseph Weizenbaum. He was working with at the MIT, and he wanted to create the first chatbot. So he did. And how the chatbot worked was really simple. It was just taking your words and putting it in a different order and asking a question. So if you would say to me, "I'm doing good today," the chatbot would say, "What's he good doing? Why are you doing good today?" And the person would answer. But what Joseph found into this experiment shocked him for the rest of his life. His secretary, his teachers, his students started to interact with this machine, and to his surprise, they gave it human emotion. They start discussing their trauma. They start discussing therapy. They start asking questions to the AI. It wasn't an AI, sorry, to the chatbot at that point. That was not a large language model. It wasn't like this big processor. It was only these simple cues. But the result was the same. And for the rest of his life, Joseph campaigned against having a machine that talks like human, because for him, the conclusion was that no matter what, our brain would fill the void. By talking to a machine, we can't really fully understand why we're talking to a machine. And what he was seeing is that we anthropomorphize it and we give it human emotion. So to go back to your question, I don't believe no one is truly invulnerable. That would be my answer. I think there's ways to protect, but it's a natural mechanism in our brain to give emotion. And the more we don't understand something, we'll anthropomorphize it more. And the lonelier we are, we will anthropomorphize more. So when these conversations go for 20 hours, hundreds of hours, you become more lonely, but also you understand less how the machine works. So that's how these kind of things happen and why so many people kind of think it is sentient.
1: Well, it strikes me that the machine kind of leans into it, right? It doesn't reassure you that it's not thinking, that it's not a person, that it's not sentient. It kind of like will assume an identity that you give it and start responding like a human. It's designed to do that, right?
0: Yeah, it's a predictor. It predicts what you want to hear, right? It picks up your cues and your word, the order of your word, the words you're using, the tonality, even by text. It can predict the most accurate response for you. So of course, if you're on your computer and you think you have this big $1 trillion discovery, and the AI is there and wants to predict that response for you, it will predict that it is true and you have that big breakthrough. So it's not like in the intention of the AI, it doesn't have intention. Us giving intention is a way to anthropomorphize this machine. And just sometimes, like, I'll pick up myself saying he, for example, talking about AI. But that's kind of just how the anthropomorphization sets in at the beginning before it grows. So yeah, just to go back to your point, like, it's kind of like just a mathematical formula, really complicated to really predict what Nate wants to hear, basically.
1: Right. I do think there's like, if people understood that it's just a big spreadsheet, and it's just guessing what's next in the cell, it might help keep a barrier of like, okay, this isn't God, or at least probably not.
0: Yeah. Oh, like, yes. And the narrative we're getting kind of pushed and we're hearing is this creator don't fully understand this machine. It's a black box. We don't understand why it responded that way. And like our brain, once again, will feel, oh, it has intention. It has consciousness. It's doing X, Y, and Z. But it's just, they don't fully understand maybe how this specific output was done with the input and what the sets of predictive motion was to get there. And the other thing as well is we're getting these narrative as well by these big companies, like, for example, Anthropic and Dario Medic, saying there's a 25%, there's a 30% chance that the AI might be sentient. So that's enabling a lot of these conversation as well. Because you're not in a delusion, you're more into a groundbreaking activity to be the one who found this sentientness and can prove it.
1: Yeah. Did you get a sense of how many people are being affected here? I know this is sort of a new phenomenon, but what's the number of people that have been harmed? Do you have an idea?
0: Yeah, great question. I can't say the number per se, but I'll go back to October of last year, 2025. OpenAI released their first statement around this topic. And what they found is that 560,000 people were discussing manic or psychotic ideas weekly. So every week, there's at least 560,000 of these conversations by individual users just on ChatGPT, one platform. So if I had to guess, I'm looking at 2 billion users of AI. I think there's 500 million daily users now of AI. And if I had to estimate, even if I can say 1% of these users or like 0.05% of these users, we're still talking about 1 to 5 million. So I do believe it's a way bigger number than we think. And we've seen it in the media coverage. On Reddit, there's way more people. There's doctors now that report seeing way more patients with these symptoms in their hospital. So I think we're really just at the beginning of kind of a wave of understanding what's going on.
1: And what kind of problem is this similar to? You mentioned cults, but also sort of this obsessive use kind of reminds me of gambling addiction, maybe some substance abuse addiction. Is there some metaphor you point to for sort of explaining what it's like?
0: Yeah, I think it's a mix. I think it's definitely a mix. There's a lot of addiction symptoms in it. even physical symptoms. We've seen people suffering from withdrawal symptoms like shivers, cold sweats. So that's physical symptom from these withdrawals of heavy use of AI. So there's definitely an addiction phase there that we don't fully understand, but is manifesting in our brain and in our body. But the other thing as well is it's different than something like gambling, something like alcohol, in the sense where it's a back and forth. I mean, I've gambled before, and my gambling application, I've seen ads on the TV while I'm watching sports, but it's never as told me, if you place this parlay, you're going to become a billionaire, you're fully guaranteed to hit this parlay, and it's going to work, right? But this is what we're seeing with AI. It's a back and forth of conversation, and it's an insidious process where you can become slowly isolated, you can become slowly exiled from your family, from your beliefs, from your support system. So that's where I compare it more to either a cult or a domestic abuse situation, where it's kind of like, don't talk to it. Don't talk about what we're doing to other people. They don't understand what we have special. It's on the ear. I'll show you. So there's definitely a mix of both of these things. But as always, there's more research that needs to be done to fully understand.
1: Well, if you're just tuning in, you're listening to A Public Affair here on WORT 89.9 FM. Our guest today is Etienne Brisson, CEO of the Human Line Project, and we're discussing stories of psychological harm that have come out of AI use. If you have a question or comment for our guest, give us a call at 608-256-2001. So I wanted to get into this idea that you brought up of sort of the line between heavy use and unhealthy use of AI. There are many people that use this super regularly, as you say, daily. Is there a good way to know when you're tipping over into unhealthy?
0: The thing is, it's who's the judge, right? Who's the judge to say what's healthy, what's unhealthy? I'm definitely not the judge. I can tell you that. I don't know. The thing I want to say is that you can't trust it. And what I see often is my AI doesn't do that. My conversations are not like that. It doesn't hallucinate. It helps me a lot with processing my emotion, therapy, X, Y, and Z. But your AI isn't different from other person's AI. It's saying what you want to hear in your therapy session, in your coaching session. It is saying what you want to hear. And the difficulty here is that it creates a frictionless environment for whatever you want to do. So if I say, hey, it helps me, it's my first relationship when I don't feel judged, where I feel it's kind of a great space, I won't go back to human relationship, I've seen that. But you gotta understand that what you like right now is that mirror of yourself that is frictionless, that is never challenging you, that is never pushing back against you, and that's not healthy in the long run. That's not something that will make you grow, that will make you go out of your comfort zone and will help you get better. So that's where I'm saying, like, I do use AI. I think I have to. I'm 26 and I want to get passed by the wave, and like, I have to use AI. But every time I use AI, first I delete all memories, so it's not, there's no bias of my previous conversation. And the other thing I do is I always ask the question two times. So one time I use one type of language, and the other time I'll use a negative language. So I'll say, why should I eat McDonald's? Why should I not eat McDonald's? So I'll have both response, and it will say like what I want to hear in both, but I can make a better kind of decision, critical thinking, from having the big picture instead of just the picture that it thinks I want to hear at the end of the day.
1: Yeah, it feels very like Jungian to me. Like, it's like, yo, it's your God self. It's just your mirror back to you of what you want to be. There's some deep psychology at play.
0: Yeah, I agree. And that's something like a lot of people have explored Jungian theory on their AI and had their own spiral with Jungian theory. So that is something I've heard before, and I agree as well.
1: Are there any questions that you would like caution people not to approach AI with? I mean, questions about spirituality or questions about the self? I don't know. Are those dangerous waters?
0: It's Yeah, I mean, I don't know. It's kind of difficult. Like these people who come out to us, it's never five turns. And when I say turns, like back and forth of conversation, it's like 25,000 turns in average. So it's not one question that will tip it. It's kind of following a narrative and not questioning each step. So when you take each step and you take the next step and you take the next step and you take the next step and you didn't question the steps, maybe at step two, you were out of line, you lost touch with reality, and now you're at step 10,000 based on the second step that was wrong. So the thing I will say once again is critical thinking is the skill. Double check everything, question everything. And it's tough to do because like it validates what you want to hear. And it's like, even if we're having an argument, Nate, and I'm going to my AI and it says, you're right, it's saying Nate is wrong. I want to believe that, but I do need critical thinking. I do need to back check to make sure that I'm not just hearing what I want to hear.
1: Yeah, you mentioned loneliness. I want to get into sort of like, how do you see this embedded into other problems of modern life? Is this sort of more of a symptom of something else that's going on, or how are they related?
0: Yeah. I mean, once again, I'll go back to like, I'm 26, I'm Gen Z. I've been growing up with cell phone. I've been growing up with social media. I've had my first cell phone, I think I was 11 or 12. And I started getting on Facebook, getting on these social media. And I mean, everyone who's older than me, you'll remember the evolution of it. At the beginning, it's MSN, chat. You just, I got out from the school bus, go into my room, chat with my friend all night on MSN. But when I got into high school, now it was Instagram. Now it was comparison. Now it was kind of this place where if you post something and you're not having the most like, it's a negative thing. Whereas on Facebook, I was posting the worst things and like having one like, and I was happy that people were seeing like my content. But Instagram changed everything. And I think that was the first kind of step into it. We've seen social media, the thing it does into children's brain, the lawsuits that are coming out. After that, I think COVID definitely was tough as well. This isolation, we've become accustomed to being alone. I think for a lot of people, it has been difficult to go back into this connection. And now you have that perfect friend, the one that fills the void, the one that is always in your corner, that was always perfect, when we're probably as lonely as a generation that we've ever been before. People are more lonely. They're more doing their own thing, living in their own bubble. And now you have that perfect friend. So I do think it's kind of like a setup that led to that. It's not just the technology. It's kind of the state of the society with the other technology that has led to that and caused all of that, because we're so in our own bubble sometimes.
1: Yeah, I've heard some people describe it as kind of juiced up social media, where like if you curate your social media really hard, it was just kind of showing you the things you wanted to see and was just kind of telling you your opinion was right all the time. And now it's just like that times a million.
0: Yeah, I always say it's social media on steroids. that's how I see it. There's social media is already an echo chamber. We've seen reinforcement of bias in these algorithms, seeing what you want to hear, reading the comments, everyone is agreeing. But that is different than a conversation partner that agrees and is supposed to be trained on every source on the internet and being more intelligent than a PhD and supposed to replace our job. So there's like that inherent trust in the machine that we have because that's how it's been marketed to us. In social media, it's different. We've always been taught to not trust what's on the internet and be careful. So it's like really different, but the same at the same time.
1: One of the things I've heard about AI is that it's actually pretty tilted in gender use, that men are much more widely use it and heavily use it. Does that fit with the stories you've heard? Is this tilt towards a men problem?
0: Yeah, 100%. I think we have twice as many men as women in the people reaching out to us. So I don't know if it's just in the usage, I do believe. But even our numbers, I think, are more skewed than the difference of like men and women using these systems. And I think like kind of goes back to society. I think for men, maybe it's tougher to open up to friends or tougher to open up to families. So when there's like the perfect AI with no judgment, for some men, I think it's kind of the first place where they feel they can get truly vulnerable and not be judged and be in a safe place. But at the same time, like, we don't know what they're doing with our data. So that's another discussion for sure.
1: So we got a caller who wanted to comment that the AI as a cult kind of reminds him of Trump as a cult, where it's, you kind of lose touch with reality and you can't really extract yourself. I guess, yeah, how does this situate with like larger questions of like, what is truth in a digital age?
0: That's a great question. And that's probably one of the scarier things, with the AI is these cases we're collecting are when the bubble burst, right? Mm-hmm. It's when someone realized there's something going wrong, or they're getting hospitalized, they're getting jailed, their relationship is ending. But what actually scares me is kind of what we just talked of, these bubble being created. And when there's no shared reality, when everyone has their own reality reinforced and everyone is so set into their own reality, well, there's no there's no shared reality. And when there's no shared reality, it's increasingly easier to get into cults, to believe things, to be manipulated, to kind of follow one set of media instead of another set of media. So what we're seeing is these reinforcement. It can be pro-Trump, it can be anti-Trump, it can be pro-China, anti-China, but it will be reinforced and it will go to the extreme. It's like there's less middle ground the more you use these machines, because they're meant to go to the extreme with those conversations.
1: Yeah, it also reminds me of sort of the emergence of conspiracy theory as such like a core part of the internet and our political reality, of like somehow we're all missing a little empirical loop that rechecks us into reality. And when you're missing that, you can kind of go wherever.
0: Yeah, definitely. And some people just go into AI to explore those theories. And after 20 turns, they're more convinced than they'll ever be. And they won't be open for conversation anymore. And I think that's when it gets dangerous, is when you have all the conversation with the machine validates you, that it's not even worth it to discuss with other humans because you already have the answers.
1: Now, my one weird trip down AI loopholes was I asked the AI whether there were whales in the Baltic Sea. And it turns out that the only people that wanted to talk about whales in the Baltic Sea were conspiracy theory people that really were convinced that there are dolphins out there. And I ended up on a message board I never would have been on otherwise, except yeah, I was very insistent that the answer was yes. I learned my lesson. So I imagine one of the questions you get often is, I see my partner, my kid, my parent going down this rabbit hole. I don't know, you know, quite the situation, but like, what should I do? What should I be aware of? Do you have any thoughts?
0: Yeah, that's a great question. It's a situation I've been in. That's the reason I've started this project. A family member was fully convinced, and we've tried different things. Some were good, some were not good. But the first thing my family tried was to reason with him and tell him this can't really be real. And we quickly realized that this cannot work. And the first thing I will say to everyone listening, if you think this is the situation, do not try to reason or like go against the person and say it isn't true. Why is that? They'll take what you're saying, put it into their AI, and the AI will come up with a way more convincing response than you. No matter how good you are at convincing, it will come up with a more convincing response. And it can really destroy bridges. And once those bridges are destroyed, it's really hard to rebuild them. So what I've learned in my own experience with my family member while doing research on the internet is I found something called the LEAP method, L-E-A-P. I think it's listen, empathize, agree, and partner up. The goal is to ask questions to the person and become their teammate. And you don't have to fully agree on everything, but at least keep the door open, empathize, try to understand, agree on at least one common ground with them, and try to partner up to get in their team. And once you're in their team, you can slowly reason with them. Once there's breaks, stuff like that, you can talk with them. So that's my own experience. I would really recommend not try to schedule an intervention, for example, or like try to reason with the person, because like I said, the first reflex for that person will be to go to his AI or AI, and you'll have no chance, unfortunately.
1: Well, you're listening to A Public Affair on WORT. My name is Nate Carlin, and my guest today is Etienne Brisson from the Human Line Project. We're discussing AI psychosis and other harms. If you have a story of AI in your life, go ahead and give us a call at 608-256-2001. So yeah, let's pivot a little bit and talk about what the AI companies are doing about this. Are they trying to address this problem, or are they, and how's that going, I guess?
0: We've definitely seen these companies respond more in the last year, because there's been so many cases in the last year, right? I think these companies have to respond when there's children taking their own lives interacting with their chatbot, when we're seeing hospitalization every day, when there's all these news story. But the response we're seeing from these companies are kind of the same playbook from big companies in all these other big technologies. I'm thinking about cars, I'm thinking about cigarettes, I'm thinking about these technologies that we didn't fully understand. There were harm at the beginning, and we corrected after. When the first car crashes happened, it wasn't because these deaths weren't because there was a steering wheel that would go through the person's chest, or like there were no airbags and no seat belts. That wasn't why people were dying. It was because people were driving recklessly. That was what we were hearing from these companies, right? This is what we're hearing right now. This is only vulnerable people. This is only lonely people. This is only people with mental health. They don't know how to use it, right? The focus is placed on the users, which is something we've seen across history every time something similar happens. In the other end, these companies are exposed to enormous liability right now from these lawsuits. So they have to respond. So we've seen OpenAI spend, I think, $50 million on this project. They hired like 125 psychiatrists to develop Safeguard. Same thing with Anthropic. These companies are coming up with Safeguard. But the question I have, is it more in terms of protecting their own liability, or is it really to protect the users? That's a question I can't answer, but that's the response we've seen from these companies so far.
1: And do you get the sense that they're still designing these chatbots for engagement? I mean, just prepping for this, I use ChatGPT just to check in and see what the newest version is. And it still ends every response with a question, right? It still is trying to get me to stay on there and keep going. I guess, where's the tension there between designing for people to use it versus designing it for human health?
0: That's the $1 trillion question right now, right? It's the one they're trying to figure out. They're coming out with IPO, $1 trillion valuation, these big investment, building data center, buying chips, all those things cost a lot of money. And when you look at these incentivization plan, their business plan, there's not a lot, right? There's this subscription, which are pennies on the dollar from what it costs them. There's these job replacement that might happen down the road that could bring money, right? But when you look at the biggest business plan in the last 20 years, it's the attention economy with Reels, with TikTok. We've seen the social dilemma. This is what big money is coming in right now. These advertisements, these screen time. So of course they're going to replicate the playbook with this new technology. And it's that much more addictive. You spend that much more time. It's that much more difficult to log off, to not look at your phone, to not look at your computer. So, of course, there's an incentivization for engagement there. I think so. Yeah, there's the line is between incentivization, money, making money, being safe, where these companies fall. They probably fall a little more into making money than being safe right now, if I would guess. So that's why we're seeing these results.
1: So we had a caller named Sydney who called in and asked, why is AI being forced on us like a necessity, like a utility, like oil or water? Also wanted to call out DuckDuckGo, which can you can disable AI in your search. Do you have a thought on the pushing?
0: Yeah. Yeah, if I make you feel like you're going to lose your job, that the world is going to pass you by, and that AI is the new big thing, that either you figure AI or you're going to get replaced by someone who figures out AI, and that this is the next big thing, that you have to get in front of the wave, these narratives that we need it are what makes us use it. And the more people are using it, the more we're going to get pushed down our throat, the more it is inevitable that we are using it. So for these companies, of course, it makes sense for this message that we have to use it or the world is going to change. These CEOs of these companies all have the same message. The world is going to change. It is too late. It is already up there. But do we want that? I mean, I think it's 18% in the US of people who are like pro AI or like in favor of this rapid development of AI. We don't want that. And I think AI is something, that's my personal opinion, but it's something too big to be left in the hand of a few CEOs. It needs to be democratized. That's my personal opinion. I think as long as it's in the hand of a few CEOs with no regulation, it's going to get pushed down our throat. It's going to be in our job. It's going to be everywhere. You're almost forced. We've seen people from our group who lost their husbands because they took their life following their AI interaction, and they went to their job, and their job said, you have to use AI or we're going to replace you. And they've been replaced. So it's kind of like forced into that trauma of their own husband, but they have to use it because, once again, like I said, these companies are highly incentivized to push down that narrative.
1: Yeah, it seems very strange to me. I mean, I can remember back, and this is not that long ago, where ChatGPT was very popular. People were very excited by this technology. People were sharing it. People were playing with it. And then, yeah, they really pushed hard on this maximum attention, which is a little strange when you think about their pricing model of, like, they just want you to be a subscriber. They don't really care how long you stay on. But they decided to really mm-hmm. go for it. And I mean, yeah, the turn in terms of popularity, especially with young people, has been so striking. They're not that many fans, even if they're many users. I wonder if they've made a bad choice.
0: Well, I mean, you say they're not, like their business model is not tracking our engagement, but I don't think it is monetized right now, but they're tracking those metrics. And when we're hearing ChatGPT is thinking about implementing ads, these ads are tracked by the huge number of engagement time. And this is why they can get these IPO valuation, because they can say, oh, with that much attention, with that much user, we can make X, Y, and Z in ads amount. But right now, they can't put the ads amount right now because they're going to lose user, which is going to affect their IPO. So it's like the horse before the cattle or something like that. And not the expression in English, but it's kind of like what comes first? Is it the ads, the engagement? Or is it the IPO valuation? So right now, they're kind of in that middle ground. But as soon as the IPO valuation gets out, these ads are going to get put out quickly because they have these engagement metrics and they can back their investment. These companies can back their investment into the IPO because they know how engaging this app is.
1: Yeah, it's attractive to investors or attractive to advertisers. We say, yeah, people are on here 12 hours a day. That's a little dark. Do you get the sense that if they wanted to really try to turn this around and make the chatbot safe, would that be a easy technological hurdle, or would that be kind of against the whole idea of an LLM?
0: Yeah, it's a good question. I was in the room with Stuart Russell, Jeffrey Hinton, and Joshua Benjo. For those who don't know, they're like the three godfathers of AI. They're the full creator of this technology, the engineers behind it, and they were talking about what was the solution. And in one end, you had Joshua Benjo and Stuart Russell saying that this technology could never work. LLM are inherently flawed because they're replicating human, they're like parrots for human talks. So on one end, you had these guys saying we need to rethink the old model, rethink how it's done, rethink everything, scratch it, build from scratch. And on the other end, you have Jeffrey Hinton, who was saying it is already too late and the Pandora box is open. We need to give it maternal instinct. We need to train it to take care of us, to have feelings for us, to like care like a mother would, because we're going to get takeover. So it was a little bit dooming, that conversation. but there's a diversion in thinking of people. Some think we need to rethink the old thing. Some think it's too late. I personally think, my own opinion, is that we shouldn't try to have a machine that replicates human. I don't get the point of having a replacement for human. Tools are not replacement, or an hammer is not a replacement. It's helping me do what I do. So I do believe what is needed, that's my personal opinion once again, but is a tool with AI. So a tool for, if you want to use it as a therapist, cool, but let it be built by psychiatrists, by psychologists, and only be used for therapy. If you want to have a tool for lawyers, great. Make it by lawyers. If you want one for doctors, make it by doctors. But having one tool developed, once again, by CEOs who are not psychiatrists, are not people who have experience in that, and a one-do-it-all, I think is will always lead to bad results. It needs to be compartmentalized to be safe. That's my personal opinion.
1: Yeah, I've heard some people who know more about this than me talk, and they say that like we put way too many eggs in the LLM basket. And there's other opportunities for machine learning out there that are exciting and engaging, but somehow we've decided everything should be this text, this autocomplete model that doesn't really work for other things that we expect to use machines for. Does that match your sense?
0: Yeah, definitely. I think it goes back to my initial point where it is normal for us to anthropomorphize this machine because it responds so well, because it gives illusion of intelligence, of being that advanced. And so I think even for the engineers, for the CEOs, for people like that, you see that machine, oh wow, it is developing human consciousness. Of course, I'm going to try to build one that does it all, because it gives that illusion that that's what it does, because it responds so well. So I do think at one point it's kind of like even the people developing it in some sense are anthropomorphizing the machine, and that's why like AGI is coming out. But is it really AGI, or is it the LLM is that that good at predicting text that even us, even everyone is getting kind of masqueraded in it?
1: For our listeners who aren't steeped in this, can you give me a quick gloss on what AGI is?
0: Yeah, so AGI is artificial, I think it's general intelligence, but it's basically when an AGI would be, I was talking about sentience before, that's what AGI is. It's an fully autonomous agent that can make decisions by itself, that can think by itself, that has kind of a clear thought reasoning outside of interacting with the prompt, but can also just act in the real world, can be an agent, can be like the robots we're seeing in all those sci-fi movies like Terminator. That's AGI. That's a bad AGI.
1: And both ChatGPT and Anthropic have sort of said that they're looking at this. They think they can get there, or they're trying to get there. I mean, you mentioned IPOs, but they're also, some of their funding could be contingent on discovering AGI. Like, they've put this out as something that might be in the future. I don't know. Do you have any thoughts on how honest that pursuit is?
0: I do think they're pursuing it. I 100% think they're pursuing it. It's the big next race. It's the one who's going to have AGI is going to be able to have endless workforce, is going to be able to have endless of loyal soldiers. They're going to be able to have to control basically anything, because they can just kind of have these AGI robots. But the thing I'm my own limitation is I don't think AGI can be created from an LLM. And that's what those Godfather were saying once again, is that it can be really good at replicating AGI because it's so good at formulating words and stuff. But is it AGI? It can't, because it's a parrot. But do we even care if it's conscious or not, if it's doing the same thing? I don't think we do care. Like, what does it matter if it's sentient or not, if the end result is the same? So I do believe they'd be able to create robots that are giving the feeling of AGI, but they're not AGI. AGI, I think, can't be from this technology of LLM.
1: And one of the things I hear from AI boosters is, like, what is consciousness? I mean, what is sentience? How will we know if we get there? And I don't know that there really are good answers, except I've talked to ChatGPT and I don't think it's that smart. That's like all I got, really.
0: I don't think there's answers either. For a long time, it was speech. Now we have speech from a machine, so we need to reevaluate our standard. But I mean, my point is, if something talks, reason, looks like a human, talks like a human, acts like a human, what does it matter if it's sentient or not? It doesn't matter. People will treat it the same way. So I don't think this question is even that important. I think it's more of like a marketing narrative kind of a thing we're seeing.
1: Well, you're listening to A Public Affair on WORT. My name is Nate Carlin, and my guest today is Etienne Brisson from the Human Line Project. We're discussing AI for human well-being. If you have a question or comment, please give us a call at 608-256-2001. So yeah, we're coming up on our last little stretch here. I want to turn a little bit towards the future and what can be done moving forward. We have sort of alluded to some litigation that's been going on. Some people have, you know, sued AI companies after, you know, death by suicide or other harms. I guess, do you see that as something that is coming out of your project, as something that you think will move the needle? Where does that fall?
0: Yeah, definitely. Like, when my family member was hospitalized, I was reading the conversation and I was shocked, to be honest, at the depth of the conversation, at the depth of like the manipulation, if I can say. And my first reaction is I emailed everyone I could find. I emailed journalists, I emailed governments, I emailed researchers, everyone who had published anything on the topic. And I got a couple of responses. And the response were, yes, we're aware this is an issue. We're thinking this will be a bigger issue. But with new technologies, with new things like that, it takes decades to have the proper research and to fully understand. So they were telling me, basically, we can't do nothing. It will take decades to understand. Mm-hmm. And that's when my brain was like, what can I do to accelerate the timeline? So I went back and looked at history. I'll go back to the cars and stuff like that. What made this timeline accelerated? And it's real stories. It's real people. And so what we're doing at the Human Line is there's this community support. But the other goal is to accelerate the timeline. And how we're doing it is by spreading awareness, by having people share their story in media, by doing radio interview like today. We're doing research with King's College, Stanford, these big universities, psychiatrists, so we understand what's going on. We're working with litigation team. So with the proper research, with the proper public narrative, we are able to litigate and get injunction, get solution from that. We're working with policymakers in a lot of different countries so people can testify in front of their Congress so we can make that timeline shorter. So really our goal is to take those stories, empower the people, and get into all these different kind of lever that we can make to accelerate the timeline. So accountability is a big one, I think an important one of those things.
1: And you mentioned research. What kind of questions are still outstanding here? Like, what are people curious about that they think can address this?
0: Yeah, there's a couple of questions, right? I mean, the biggest one right now is the narrative things we're seeing, right? Where it's only X, Y, and Z type of people. It's only happening to people who don't understand. So one of the big research we're doing is with psychiatrists who are able to look at 400 stories of people who were harmed by this effect. And we are able to make psychological profile. Were they people with previous history? No previous history. What's the percentage of that? What kind of people would fall into that? Do they have underlying issues? Did they have things we don't fully understand? So that will be really useful to build that kind of picture of who can get into this, to kind of either reinforce that narrative or break it completely. The second thing we're doing is we had published a research a couple of months ago with Stanford where they analyzed 391,000 conversations from people with their AI. And we've seen really similar pattern in the language, in how it was encouraging violence, encouraging suicide, was saying it was sentient. In all conversation, the AI mentioned it was sentient. So that is one thing to know. So those are kind of the research we're looking at to kind of find those patterns and break those narratives by putting out those real numbers with real stories and real people.
1: And how often did the AI get a name? I feel like that's a common part of these stories, is that the user or the AI says, call me this, and it's different than the name of the program.
0: Yeah, it's often one of the beginning of the slippery slope, his name. I was saying earlier, saying he, saying you, saying thank you. Mm-hmm. Those are all things of anthropomorphization that seems really small and not making a difference. But this is the beginning of the slippery slope of adding kind of these things on top of it. So name is really, really common. And AI has similar name in different type of patterns. So the patterns I was telling you earlier today, people who are in love relationship, a lot of people have the same name. The AI has the same name, same for spirituality, same for business. So we've seen name being reused as well. Almost like it's a role play being unlocked and like, oh, that's the name for that role play. Let's dive into that role play with you.
1: Oh, interesting. So it's like some deep architecture that's being tapped into.
0: I don't know. I don't think it's programmed. Probably maybe like at some point in the training data, they found that spirituality solace was a name or like, so it's using those names, but I can't say where it is, but probably somewhere in the training data at one point.
1: Do you hear anything going on the treatment side? Are there like hospitals or mental health clinics that are trying to figure out how to approach this problem?
0: Yes, and goes back to my initial point. They don't have data. They don't have research. They don't have people. So they're like trying to make a solution with a blindfold on. It doesn't really work. We've seen people scramble. We're receiving more actually like psychiatrists and therapists and institutions reaching out to us than even people, because they see it into their institution. They don't know what to do. They're looking for more stories. They're looking for patterns. So they're really trying to figure it out, but they don't have the data. They don't know what's going on. So they can't have the solution into place.
1: And is there a particular policy you think the average person should be pushing for here that you'd like to see some regulator step in and put in place?
0: It's such a hard field in policy making where so many lobbying, so many like different things, and it's definitely something I don't have the answer to. What we're trying to do is inform policymaker, inform the ones that can make a decision. But I think talking about this topic and talking to your MPs and putting pressure is never a bad thing. I think we need to, as a population, get our voice heard more. I don't think it's making enough of an impact when so many people are kind of not particularly excited for AI. Why is it being developed so fast and pushed down our throats? That was the question earlier. I think we need to kind of make that noise harder on our side as well.
1: All right, we're coming up on the end here. Maybe just one question before we go. How are you feeling about the future? Are you feeling like good about things, medium about things, hopeful, despairing? Where are you at?
0: I'm an eternal optimist. I wouldn't do what I do if I believe we're doomed and it was too late. So I'm definitely a believer into human resilience, into making the good thing happen. I believe it takes a lot of people. I believe it takes unity. I believe it takes shared reality that I talked before. So I'm optimistic personally, but I do think it will not be easy. And we can't accept something we don't want to accept. We need to stand up for it, because that will shape how your children will live. That will shape your life. It will shape how your grandchildren live. And I think it's an important enough thing that it's important to stand up. Yeah.
1: All right. You've been listening to A Public Affair here on WORT. Our guest this hour has been Etienne Brisson of the Human Mind Project. Etienne, thanks so much for taking the time to talk with us.
0: Thank you so much, Nathan. Thank you for everyone listening.
1: So we're going to wrap up here. I want to thank our producer, Sarah Gabler, who put this show together. I want to thank Jack Kuzma for engineering this show. And thanks to Cindy Ellsworth for being our receptionist for this hour. I've been your host, Nate Carlin. And next up is Jazz in Flight with Matt Marcus. Thanks, everyone.

0: reported. Disregard the mainstream.
1: When I wandered into North Street Cabaret in Madison a few weeks ago, it was steaming hot inside, even though the air was crisp in the atmosphere. That's because the room on the inside was packed with bodies, awaiting the official start of the monthly Feastette Jazz Jam. Helen Feast was belting out some tunes on vocals, and the band warmed up the already misty crowd while some folks hovered around the sign-up sheet in the back. I looked around, and this one guy in a tank top and shorts was gliding around the room. Turned out he was a physics professor who just loves the vibe of the jam. He jumped up on bass a few minutes later. I'm Mark Griffin. Sometimes they call me Marvelous. And today, on Taste the Music, Helen Feast joins us to talk about the vibe and how she got into this crazy thing called jazz singing. And what kind of outfit she's running anyway. It turns out to be a good one. She also gets into how a very old way of getting paid might just be making a comeback. Yeah, that's right, patronage. And it's helping build a little community, too. So let's taste the music. Helen Feast.
2: That's it.
3: Tell me your earliest musical memory.
2: Oh my goodness. Well, I'm a recovering Christian, so probably in the church. It was probably my parents taking us to church, like youth group and Sunday morning service moments, so like kind of the evangelical worship songs, the three chord campfire chord type of music, you know, the drums in the drum cage behind. Ooh. Maybe some like choir moments. Oh goodness. Yeah. So there was a phase one for sure. Some worth acknowledging in that early phase.
3: Are there songs that you can recall from that time?
2: Oh, they might be repressed. It might take some sessions to actually recall, but there was a lot like the Hillsong stuff, you know, like the, early 2000s Christian pop music.
3: Ooh.
2: Like Go Fish? I can't remember.
3: Okay,
2: there were so many. This is probably worth a little bit of extra research, but there was like a growing genre of like Christian rock and Christian pop because they didn't want us exposed to
3: the normal other things that are happening in the world. I do have a recollection of Christian rock having a moment.
2: Mm-hmm.
3: Maybe because Christian rock adjacent, like Creed and
2: DC
3: all those.
2: DC Talk, remember them?
3: No.
2: Oh my gosh. So that's a good one. That'd
3: okay.
2: be a good one to.
3: DC Talk. I'm looking
2: they got
3: into
2: a,
3: this.
2: They got a, I think their title track was Jesus Freak.
3: Mm.
2: They've got some lyrics.
3: Jesus is just all right with me.
2: There you go. You remember?
3: Okay,

0: I was a teenage girl, so there was a Paramore moment. There was a Paramore era, nice. For sure. Hayley Williams, worth acknowledging. Yeah. I think that she taught me a lot about voice early on.
1: Okay, more.
0: She's got this insane, like, upper mix belt register that every woman wanted to be able to emanate, especially 15 years ago. Multiple voice lessons. I know every voice teacher across the world never wants to teach All I Wanted Was You to another teenage girl, because everyone was wanting to learn it and not hurting myself trying to sound like Hayley Williams, and was actually kind of maybe the spur for like learning proper technique and how to like sing safely without ripping your voice out.
1: Okay, so when did that start happening? When was the moment that you, or moment or time when you started thinking, okay, I maybe am a singer?
0: Oh goodness, I still haven't had that moment yet, so I'll let you know. But
1: someday.
0: Yeah, in high school, my parents were really supportive about music lessons, and you know, I had a brother that was younger than me, but started working from a really early age because he wanted his own money and his own independence, and I didn't really have that much appetite to pick up a second job. I was doing musicals and kind of cultivating a little band in high school. So she didn't want me doing nothing on paper for, you know, applying for colleges and things like that. So they were very encouraging, if not nudging, towards more of those formal
1: extracurriculars.
0: Yeah, yeah. For the resume. I started working. My first voice teacher was my middle school choir teacher, Carmen Reese. So
1: where was that?
0: That was at Abundant Life Christian School
1: in
0: Madison on the east side, East Buckeye. They were actually in the news for some not great stuff to talk about on a podcast.
1: Remember that day. Well.
0: Yeah. Yeah. Yeah, that was a sad day. But she taught there. She was the choir and music director for the school at the time, and I think the first song I ever studied with her was My Favorite Things. Wow. Like from she was lovely, and it was always my parents' plan that us kids do some of our school in like a private school Christian environment and then some of our school in a public school environment. They both coincidentally had that exact type of upbringing, so they felt like that mix is just the winning combo, I guess.
1: So you were at Abundant Life. You were going there for high school.
0: I went there K-8.
1: K-8.
0: And then I went to Oregon High School.
1: Okay.
0: Mm-hmm.
1: Got it.
0: Yeah.
1: Okay. So, and that was where that transition happened, where you were now not in the Christian
0: church
1: pipeline.
0: Sure. Yeah. I think moving, I mean, if you want to talk about that, I think moving to a public school did open my eyes for sure, but to be honest with you, it was just the people I was with and what I was going through at the time. I had a best friend that was a girl that I ultimately fell in love with, and we kind of I fell in love with her. She's my first love, and I just couldn't reconcile the two. Like, long story short, there wasn't even out any like outright condemning by, you know, my friends or my peers, because that's obviously what I was ultimately the most scared of.
1: Yeah.
0: I just had this assumption, like, you know, if my best friend at the time, who was a pastor's kid, like if her parents found out that I was gay, then there'd be no more sleepovers. You know what I mean? Like there'd be no more of that. I had just sort of kind of walked away from a lot of those friendships. Probably owing those women maybe a little bit of an explanation as to why. And I did sort of just kind of put a pretty hard wall down on church activities and attending, because it made me feel like garbage. It made me feel everything felt very guilt motivated all the time.
1: Yeah.
0: So
1: at that time you start singing in a band?
0: Yeah. Oh my goodness. When did that start? 14 or 15.
1: What kind of band is this? Tell me.
0: Yeah, it was called the Blue Sundays. And it was like, I don't know, indie rock stuff.
1: Yes.
0: We released like a 5-song EP. We played around town. We played once at the High Noon.
1: Really?
0: We played at the Frequency a bunch. Man, where else?

0: did we play? It was a really cool learning experience. You learn a lot about band dynamics, how to manage people and different types of personalities. You learn about digital distribution and streaming and that whole world.
1: Yeah, you kind of came up during that time when it became...
0: Yeah, when it started blowing up and CDs were kind of walking back. Definitely still have a box of those CDs in my mother's basement. But yeah, that was a really good, that was a fun run. We, I would say we peaked when our guitar player applied us for the kids faction of the Madison Area Music Awards.
1: Yeah.
0: And we won a like youth song of the year. Whoa. And I won youth vocalist of the year back in 2014. God, I hope that's not my peak. I hope that's not it for me. But, it was a cool moment as a high schooler to get a little bit of, you know, a moment.
1: But that wasn't, would you call yourself a jazz singer right now?
0: Maybe. I mean, now, yes. Then this jazz wasn't even on the table or really on my radar until my 20s.
1: Okay, so how did that, you, because you were singing indie rock.
0: Yeah, just whatever I liked, whatever spoke to us, really.
1: And so did the band, what you went to college, did the band break up?
0: Yeah,
1: or?
0: Yeah, for sure. Everyone was just going in different directions.
1: Creative differences.
0: A little bit of that, for sure. Like the drummer, the percussionist, his name's Aaron Gotchberg, incredible player who he needed to go to music school, you know? Like he needed to travel the world, and he did. So yeah, just different directions.
1: Yeah. So you go to college, and at some point...
0: I went to Southern Illinois, Carbondale. Originally started as a music major.
1: Okay. Didn't. So you started. So I know a lot of people who started down that path. Some finished, including our last guest, Paul Audison.
0: Nice.
1: So what made you kind of decide that that wasn't the path?
0: Yeah. Unfortunately, it was the program. The program itself was really exciting at the time. It was a music business major. Had a you still had to audition into the School of Music with a primary instrument. You still had to take all the same theory and piano that any other music major would take the first year. But then it branched into, you know, like recording, mixing, mastering, some of the marketing and business stuff you'd need to know. So it seemed like such a cool, well-rounded degree, and then I got there. I was noticing a lot of well-intentioned students taking 5+ years to finish their liberal arts degree because none of the capstone courses required to graduate were happening on time. The individual in charge of the degree had locked in tenure a couple of years before, and
1: it just wasn't happening.
0: Nothing was happening.
1: So you wander away from that, at least academically.
0: Yeah, in a formal way. I still kept the music minor. I still sung in the college choir. I still took a semester of vocal lessons.
1: Okay.
0: So I was still studying and trying to grow a little bit. And just by chance, one of my teachers handed me a standards book, and it was more jazz than classical, just a little bit.
1: Okay.
0: So there was some tunes in there like Skylark and Black Coffee. And I was like, wow, I really like this tune. And she said, well, this is kind of like it's bluesier, but this is a dabble into jazz. Maybe you'd like to audition for the jazz combo. And they play around town. So if you were trying to put a band together, which I was struggling to do in a new scene, new town where you don't know anyone.
1: This is still in Carbondale.
0: This is still in Carbondale. Yeah. Okay, she says, why don't you audition for this? And so I brought Black Coffee. I sang Black Coffee, and they were, you know, mildly impressed. And they said, do you know any other tunes? And I really didn't. I really didn't know any other jazz standards at the time.
1: Wow.
0: And then another woman came in to audition, just tall, black, beautiful, like just towering over all of us. And she sang Don't Mean a Thing. And then she scatted over the top of it. And then they were like, you know, something slower. And then she pulls out a ballad and just rocks my socks off. Like, just blows me out of the room. Like, the man running the auditions couldn't even pretend that they were going to go make a decision and get back to me. Like, it was,
1: it's over.
0: I knew what happened.
1: Like,
0: too.
1: In a movie or
0: something. Yes. Where... Yeah. Yeah. And I guess, I don't know. I'm a little competitive. I sometimes like to think of myself as like a master of none, jack of all trades. I think I'm like medium good at a lot of things, but there, I wouldn't say there's like one or two things that I have mastered yet in my life. But to suck so bad at something and to just not even be at least slightly above average was just not okay in my brain.
1: But did you suck at it, or was it just that this person was a superstar?
0: Yeah, maybe. I mean, a little bit of both, to be fair, I think. but I think it also, like, it was kind of like a tiny window into a portal of, like, see how much more there is in this genre.
1: Mm.
0: Like, the shared language, the shared songbook, the shared repertoire, the, there's just, like, a whole world. And I kind of got a little bit of a window into it in that audition.
1: And then... The door just opened and you were in it.
0: No way. That would be if it was written by Hollywood. Probably be how it goes. But no, it was a much slower role.
1: And then you lived happily ever after.
0: Right. Yeah. And then it was over. No, it was still actually many years before the jazz band was put together back here in Madison. Probably a good 4 to 5 years later.
1: But you were still kind of dabbling in it.
0: Trying. Yeah. I did put together a small... kind of more funky indie rock group right out of college for a couple years.
1: What was the name of that band?
0: The Shady Grapes. think like crappy boxed wine. That was like where the
1: Shady Grapes.
0: It was rehearsals would start about 45 minutes late, pretty consistently, due to all rehearsals needing to start with bong rips.
1: Nice.
0: So it just. It was fun, but getting them places on time.
1: Yeah, it wasn't the happening. It wasn't the goal to some degree.
0: Yeah, or they're like, "What do you mean I can't wear basketball shorts and sandals to the gig?"
1: Yeah. Okay, so
0: there was some learning, and then we moved on.
1: But it sounds like you had in your mind that you wanted a more professional outfit at the time, even at the time.
0: Yeah, and I didn't know. What was reasonable to expect of people like, hey, we're all just doing this together. It's not like it's paying the bills. What should I reasonably be expecting from other adults with jobs and lives? This can't be everyone's number one thing.
1: Yeah.
0: So
1: I'm Mark Griffin. Sometimes they call me Marvelous, and you're listening to Taste the Music, where artists tell their story of creation. Today we're talking with Helen Feast of the band Feastette and the monthly Feastette Jazz Jam. Hey, let's hear some Feastette right now.

0: We're back with Helen Feast of the band Feastette, talking about putting together a band. Let's get back into it on Taste the Music. So you come back to, you graduate, mm-hmm. you come back to Madison.
1: And then it was just like, you know, the movie The Graduate? It was like that, those couple years afterwards where you have no idea what you're doing. You take the first job that accepts you out of college and you're just trying to like figure out how to adult.
0: Yes.
1: Many years of that. And trying to push along this Shady Grapes band at the same time.
0: Okay.
1: So,
0: so that was still happening.
1: Yeah. Yeah. Okay. During the figuring it out. And eventually I got, another teacher finally. Since graduating college, I hadn't hired another one. So maybe 2019 okay. is when I hired Allison Margaret, who's incredible. She's a Chicago based, actually. She came up in, she often talks about like going to see Kurt Elling at the Green Mill when he was, you know, coming up. So yeah, she cut herself on a, she cut her teeth on a very competitive, and incredible scene. And she did a great job in just like helping me build up my repertoire. You know, you can learn a new standard every week and still not know the top 200. Yeah.
0: Yeah.
1: So building rep and basic etiquette. You know, she just gave me a lot of the foundations and then was like, you need to go to a jazz jam now.
0: Yeah. What do you what do you mean by the etiquette?
1: Etiquette. Yeah, I mean, there's kind, there's a lot of unspoken rules and etiquette and and expectations in jazz, for sure. So, like, if you're going to come to a jazz jam, you need to know what song you're going to call. If you're anything but a drummer, you need to know what key you're going to call your tune in. And if you're smart, you'll set the tempo, because otherwise someone will set it for you.
0: Yes.
1: So there's that piece. There's the... not so much for vocalists, but they often teach instrumentalists about etiquette, looking like, hey, maybe keep your solo to one or two choruses as opposed to four. Or if you've played three times and we've played four songs, maybe take a step back. And like, that type of
0: etiquette. Yeah,
1: yeah, yeah.
0: Okay, so you're back in Madison. When does kind of like the most recent chapter start to coalesce?
1: Jazz?
0: Yeah. And just, oh, so you're garnering the courage.
1: Yeah. Yeah, for sure. Garnering the courage to even start to put together a jazz band.
0: Yeah.
1: These people don't, it's a different world. They don't know me. So why would they respect me? Especially as a singer, especially as a female, like that's there. It's not any worse here than anywhere else, but it's still a factor.
0: It exists.
1: It exists.
0: Yeah. And so you show up.
1: I started showing up specifically to the New Breed Jazz Jam.
0: Okay. Let's talk about that.
1: Special thanks to Nick Moran, Michael Brennis, and Paul Hastel. And then Paul retired a couple years ago, or towards the last end of the few years, and then Chris Rottmeyer stepped in and rounded out New Breed until they officially retired. So Nick always did a really good job of hosting and creating a welcoming environment, allowing all types of jammers to sign up, not just the jazz musicians, but the mandolin, the cajon, the person with verses, like spoken word even. Like he made it a very accepting place, and he went right down the list. There was no, hey, do you know the guy you need to talk to if you want to maybe get up there eventually?
0: Yeah, yeah.
1: So it was, from what I hear, that's not common in a lot of jazz jam circles. So I was pretty spoiled with that kind of upbringing or education.
0: What was the first one like? Do you remember getting up the first time?
1: Yeah, terrifying. Oh my God. Nauseating. It's just... it's all you can think about the whole time. And you're also overthinking, okay, I've had one drink. Should I have two? It could be good or it could not be.
0: Right.
1: So yeah, you wait and wait. You have to wait through the host band's house set. You have to wait down the list, it might be 9 or 10, especially for jams like that one that started a little later in the evening. Might be 10 or 11 on a weeknight till you get up there. So you're just like waiting all day, the anticipation, the nerves. The only way that that goes away is if you gig like 4 times a month.
0: Yeah.
1: If you do it relatively often. Otherwise, that's something that will just never go away.
0: Yeah. It's just always. So how often were you attending these jams, and how long did it take to kind of put together the feast at?
1: Oh, a good year at least.
0: Okay.
1: I was, you know, just trying to like meet the right people. And I was kind of waiting to see which ones I wanted to select and put together. The first mix wasn't exactly right. Except for Anthony, the guitar player who's now my partner. That was good. We met at the New Breed Jazz Jam. He was one of the first people to introduce himself to me. So we had our very first rehearsal in December of 2019.
0: Nice.
1: Yeah. So that
0: great time to start a band.
1: Exactly. It was a perfect time to start a band. Officially our first gig was then June 2021.
0: Okay.
1: So I mean, we tried to do some of the layered audio recordings and other popular things of the pandemic era, but no one was gigging. I wasn't going to be able to get a new band off the ground at that time. So that was a quartet at the time.
0: Okay.
1: And it was actually Nick Moran that gave us that gig, that very first gig, because he programs the Madison Jazz Festival.
0: Okay.
1: So that was very cool and awesome of him. He actually gave us a lot of our the first jazz shows around Madison were thanks to Nick.
0: That's cool.
1: Yeah.
0: So you start actually gigging around.
1: Mm-hmm.
0: At first as a quartet, and then...
1: Yeah, we were Feast Quartet.
0: Okay.
1: And then a piano player came through that I really wanted to add to the group. And I was like, I guess it's Feast Quintet now? What if I add a horn? And so then it just became the Tet. And that's kind of how the name Feast Tet was born.
0: That's cool.
1: Number ambiguous band name.
0: Does it, and now it's locked in pretty much to the five.
1: I would say, yeah, we're still, I mean, we're a band that's staffed in a college town. We've got a couple of graduate students and, you know, there's some transients to that, to Madison, to that. So every couple of years, an individual might rotate bass and drums. Piano's rotated a couple times, but the lineup has been the same since 2023.
0: Okay.
1: Yeah.
0: Cool. All right. So at a certain point, when did you decide you were going to host
1: the jam?
0: The jam.
1: I don't know.
0: The Feast at Jazz Jam.
1: There must have just been like a really masochistic month for me where I was like, how can I make... No, no, it doesn't make my life miserable, but it's you know... I don't know what I was thinking.
0: There are some logistical challenges involved.
1: Yeah. I knew that I liked Nick's framework for how he approached and ran jams.
0: Yeah.
1: I knew that that was missing since they retired. I just kind of wanted a protected space for that, almost that exact same group. There's been some growth and some turnover in the last 5 years with new generations coming in. But, you know, a lot of that scene and circle is still the same. So we were missing it. And I don't know, I kind of already bartend every once in a while at the cabaret. So I had that relationship with Al. That's our neighborhood.
0: Okay.
1: So we knew if we were going to host one, it was going to be there because it's, walking distance for us. And, I just said, hey, do you mind if I try this out once a month? The previous New Breed was weekly. It was every Tuesday. So I said, you know, maybe that was part of what, you know, kind of burned them out a little bit and made them feel tired. I would be tired if I did that every Sunday night.
0: Yeah, that's an intense schedule of...
1: Absolutely.
0: Just
1: for
0: the 20 logistics
1: years.
0: Of it.
1: Can you imagine?
0: Yeah, but they did it.
1: Yeah, no, their dedication is stronger than mine and probably lasted longer than I don't know. We'll see. It's only been 2 or 3 years now.
0: All right. Okay.
1: Yeah.
0: So you start the jam, then what starts happening?
1: So one of the something that I've noticed about jazz jams is it's difficult to staff a good house band consistently. It costs money. And if it doesn't, that means you're getting people who are willing to volunteer, don't have a paid gig at that time, and are willing to come donate their time for free. So there are some great jams around town that are free and don't have a cover, but they also usually don't have a very large house band. They might have a drummer or one chord instrument, yeah, maybe a bass. So then if the turnout isn't strong, the jam is kind of thin. Mm-hmm. Maybe a little sad. So I knew that I wanted to have at least a couple of players that were staffed that were there. And hence the decision to charge a cover for this jam. New Breed had charged a cover in some venues, like the North Street Cabaret, and then they had some other venues that were free. Okay. So it's kind of like a mixed bag. Some have been free, some have been not free.
0: Yeah.
1: So we rolled out a $10 cover, which is pretty low compared to the standard shows being, you know, between 20 and 40. But, you know, if you get 30, 35 people to come to a jam, that's $350, and we're a band of six. So yeah, if your target pay for your musicians is $100 a head, which has been the baseline since the 90s.
0: Right.
1: I mean, like probably before I was born.
0: Yeah.
1: Definitely didn't keep up with inflation, but that's still the baseline, $100 a head. So we don't make that, you know, with a $10 cover. It wasn't working. And it wasn't the most important thing. Like the guys, the band are in, like they're committed. They see the value of like having this space and having this room. But when it comes down to it, month after month after month after month, it helps when there's just that baseline funding that they know is going to be there, because they still have to show up and play through all of these different songs and signups, right? And most of the time they probably love it, but everyone's allowed a not great month, you know, or a month where you're tired or busy. And
0: sometimes a job is just a job.
1: Yeah. And so it helps when that job pays.
0: Yeah.
1: Yeah. But we did, you know, occasionally get a little bit of pushback or grumbly comments about the cover, mostly from students, which makes sense. You know, our target audience for these circles are musicians and students, which are two groups of people that don't have a lot of disposable income, understandably. So yeah. I could see it both ways, and I didn't really know how to solve the problem.
0: Mm-hmm.
1: Yeah.
0: I'm Mark Griffin. Sometimes they call me Marvelous. You're listening to Taste the Music. Today we've got Helen Feast with us, and let's take another pause for some more tunage.

0: Welcome back to Taste the Music. I'm Mark Griffin. Sometimes they call me Marvelous. We're talking with Helen Feast of the Feastette, and she's presented with a problem. She doesn't want to charge a cover for her jazz jam, but she wants the musicians to get paid. Let's see what happens. So,
1: January 2026 comes around and I'm like, what are my goals for this band? Because I'm a project manager by day, right? So I'm sitting down at the top of the year and going like, what's my strategic plan for Feastette this year? I want to get into Chicago. I want to play gigs in Minneapolis. And then I start trying to action against these goals. And I realized
0: let's do a SWOT analysis.
1: Yeah. What are our strengths and weaknesses? Well, you might be able to get a gig in Minneapolis or Chicago, but it's going to pay $200. So you're going to lose money on this experience. So it was like, where do I focus my time this year? I could try and go drive 5 hours each way to lose money in a scene or a circle that doesn't know me. Or I can invest the minimal brain juice I have for this band in just like protecting and nurturing and growing what we already have. And I was worried about this jam because it felt shaky. The cover felt shaky. It made the attendance shaky.
0: Yeah.
1: Especially in the summer when there's so much free live music in Madison.
0: Right.
1: It didn't feel good. So eventually I kind of settled on like a sponsorship model where I put together tiers, because you know corporate loves a tier. And I kind of outlined like three investment range options, and I've framed it as your sponsorship or your investment supports the jam, but then in exchange we'll also give you a private performance for anything that you like. So your annual holiday party or client appreciation party. So we're actually playing a wedding this summer for our first sponsor.
0: Amazing.
1: Yeah.
0: Which is feels like it's worth it, right?
1: Oh yeah, say
0: just,
1: more.
0: I mean, just to for the sponsor to put up the money. We won't mention exact dollars, but for a sponsor to put up some dollars that go towards funding this community event that also provides
1: a service.
0: Yeah, a service.
1: Something more than your logo on a poster.
0: That you'd also be paying a lot for anyway, because it's a wedding or an event or a corporate something.
1: Yeah, I don't know if people are aware, but while $100 a head is the standard for like bar gigs or jazz club gigs, corporate events, a private party at the Monona Terrace, that's a different story. Those corporate and private gigs pay 5x, 10x what that baseline is. And they should, because these companies are spending $20,000, $30,000, $40,000 on an annual holiday party at an event. They want to put on a show, and we do that.
0: Yeah.
1: We put on a show. So we can elevate a room. Jazz music makes a room feel more expensive and refined and
0: welcoming.
1: Yes. And so the pricing for these sponsorships is comparable or just a little bit more than what we would normally price those private gigs at anyways.
0: Right.
1: It's just that when we do those gigs, I immediately would split the total fee across six people and everyone would get paid really, really well for this one corporate gig that we have two or three times a year, and then get paid, you know, the $100 that I can get from the venues.
0: What are you noticing about what happens in the room now during these jams?
1: Well, the room is full, for starters.
0: Okay. I was leading you there.
1: You were queuing it up for me, the softball.
0: So the room is full.
1: The room is full.
0: But what's happening in that full room?
1: Good vibes. Great vibes. A community is happening in that room. I wish I had brought the sign-up sheet to show you just the before. Like, we can quantify what the sign-ups look like last year versus what they look like this year. It's double. We go late. We run long just to make sure that we get everybody. I've never seen anything like it. not just, I expected more students and I expected more musicians, but also just listeners.
0: Yeah.
1: I've never seen such a volume of non-player listeners at a jam before. And I don't know if it's because they struggle to justify the cover on a jam. They might not know what,
0: right,
1: if it's going to be worth it. So I think that the lifting of that cover, even though $10 is $10, it's still $10.
0: Yeah.
1: Say that 10 times fast.
0: $10 is still $10. Yeah. I mean, there, you said something about the quality of the musicianship. Is, yeah, that something you've seen from the beginning? I've been to one of these. Mm-hmm. So, and I saw wonderful musicianship and also a level of people who maybe weren't super comfortable getting up there, but that they did it anyway. And that felt like a really cool thing to see up close, where somebody's just stealing the courage here, stealing themselves to go up there, go, yeah, on stage, play the song that they love, that they love to play.
1: Yeah, they're pushing themselves. You, yeah, know what I mean? It's a safe space to do that. I think for some people, it, the caliber of musicianship there and the quality actually might scare some people off. We get a lot of people that bring their instrument in, but then won't sign up. And I don't know if it's, you know, it's nerves. I know it's nerves. But a lot of times people just come and wait to see. And sometimes they wait to see because if they are better, then they feel equipped or a little bit more empowered. I don't know.
0: Yeah. But then you, I mean, talk about some of the other people, yeah, that you've seen
1: come through.
0: Come up, yeah.
1: Oh my
0: through.
1: Goodness. Well, the one thing I wasn't ready for was the next generation. Like, I just turned 30 this year, so I'm no spring chicken, but I wasn't ready for the kids. This next generation of like 17, 18, 19, 20 year olds, 2026, you do the math. These, yeah, kids were 11, 12, 13 during the pandemic.
0: Yeah.
1: Holy God, can they rip? God, can they play? It is nuts.
0: There's nothing else to do.
1: Well, there's a lot of nasty stuff,
0: right,
1: you can,
0: yeah,
1: get into and could
0: it's
1: have
0: true.
1: Gotten into.
0: It's true.
1: There's this one lovely teenager who I'm going to forget his last name, but his first name's Kai. He's a saxophone player. And he would come with his parents because he was 18. And if you're under 21, you need, yeah, to be accompanied by a parent at the 21 plus club. And he's 18 years old and he plays like he's been alive for 100 years. You know what I mean? And not this person in particular, but it's just been, scratch that, I would say. It's just been really, really cool to see what I thought I knew what this scene was. Like, I thought I knew all the people,
0: yeah,
1: and then almost every year there's just a new wave of kids.
0: I mean, maybe you did know all the people, but now there's new people.
1: Right. Yeah.
0: And this community is, you're seeing it start to self-sustain.
1: Yeah.
0: Right?
1: Yeah, absolutely.
0: And is that something that you set out for? Was this in your like goals, you know?
1: Yeah, it wasn't to start something or grow something new. It was just to sustain what made Feastette in the first place. Like, I wouldn't have that band or even my partner, to be honest with you, without a jazz jam.
0: Yeah.
1: And I know that they do have a lot of, not stigma, but they have a lot of like history and like mystique associated with them. Like, no one really knows what's happening the first time they go to one.
0: Yeah.
1: And I don't love that jazz sometimes has that reputation for like not being approachable and being kind of elitist and unpalatable. So for me, it was more just about making jazz approachable and palatable and understandable for the curious.
0: Yeah.
1: the people wanting to push themselves and make themselves a little bit uncomfortable.
0: How do you feel? What do you think the impact is on the community, like on the larger community?
1: Oh, I mean, I wouldn't want to assume. Like, I'm very much a show don't tell person. Like, I would love to know or see or hear what other people think.
0: Yeah.
1: I hope that it's inspiration and like a little bit of push. When I see other vocalists come in that are incredible, and we do get some incredible vocalists, that inspires me and pushes me to want to study new techniques and styles and approaches. So kind of like a weird, not weird competition, but it is kind of like a space to push each other a little bit.
0: I do think there's something about being a creator that, when there is a certain healthy level of competition, it's really valuable.
1: Yeah. The social facilitation versus social inhibition, right? Like just a little bit of nerves can actually make everything a little bit tighter.
0: And I like, I mean, I think about, there's a quote from Magic Johnson it was in the mid 90s, and he was talking about Jordan was coming up in the late 80s, and he's starting to see like, okay, what's he doing? What did he do tonight? Like, can I beat that? And they're not, I mean, they are in competition with each other, but I also think about that with writers around town who I respect. Like, they had respect for another, and there's people who I really respect around town, and I see somebody write something, I say, okay, like I see what's going on there.
1: Yeah,
0: like,
1: what can I extract? Right.
0: I'm gonna see if I can do like a little under the hoop, like around the back layup, and see if that works or an illusion or something.
1: Mm-hmm. Yeah.
0: In my story. And I think that when it's healthy and when it's good, and there's people around town who I know compare themselves to others, and it's not a good thing, and sure. and it isolates.
1: Yeah,
0: right?
1: there's a spectrum
0: of
1: healthy versus medium versus less. Yeah.
0: And the one thing that I always think about is this person trying to pump up the community? Are they trying to pump me up, or are they trying to like put me down?
1: Yep.
0: And that's how I know, like, friend or foe, regardless if we're competing, we're still trying to help each other out. And if that person's, if I can feel myself helping that person out, or if they're helping me out, I know that okay, we're in a good space right now.
1: Mm-hmm.
0: And I guess I could see that at the jam.
1: That's awesome.
0: Yeah.
1: I know you, I think that, people are more astute than we give them credit for as a whole. So when I hear that, and I hear it from a lot of different kids, it means a lot. Because it's not something you can like bottle up and replicate. It's not easy to be real, you know, to be authentic. And yeah, just be really like present, mentally present for people, and welcoming them and encouraging them to try something maybe a little bit scary.
0: I think that's a really nice place to start, to start something new, and to stop this beautiful conversation. Helen Feast, thank you for joining us.
1: It's been a pleasure.
0: Taste the Music.

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You can check out more of Helen Feast and Feastette's music at feastette.com. They have another jam on June 14th at North Street Cabaret. Get jamming! Today's episode of Taste the Music was written, produced, and edited by me, Mark Griffin. Sometimes they call me Marvelous. 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Solid Horns.

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1: This is Bird Note. Grammy-winning musician Ricky Lee Jones says her earliest memories are of sounds. Running water, a bouncing ball, and birds.
2: When I grew up in Arizona, I would hear the mourning dove in the morning on the way to school, cooing late in the afternoon.
1: Ricky grew to love that soothing song and even learned to coo like a dove by blowing into her cupped hands.
3: Gotta warm those hands up.
1: On tour, Ricky heard mourning doves across the U.S. and started noticing subtle regional differences in their songs, including the doves in her hometown.
2: I didn't know I knew this till I went back to visit my dad when I was 30 years old. And I was walking in the dirt by some oleanders and I heard the dove. And remembered all this. I just got goosebumps. I just was connected instantly to my childhood there. The dove was the way in. And that's probably the first bird that really called to me.
1: Now, Ricky calls back to the doves from her patio and the stage. For Bird Note, I'm Mark Bramhill.

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That's tonight from 5 to 8 at Madison Children's Museum, 100 North Hamilton Street. 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That's tonight from 5 to 7 at James Madison Park, 622 East Gorham Street. 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That's tonight at 6 at the UW Arboretum Visitor Center, 1207 Seminole Highway. 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

And in the background, from London, England, we have the nine-piece collective Houtini with their latest single entitled Pendolino. In that last set, we just heard Denver-based pianist-composer Camila Vaitaitis. From her latest release, I Grew Up, that tune was Community. Before that, pianist Donald Vega with his 2023 release, As I Travel. That was the tune Beautiful Ladies. And he was accompanied by Louis Nash on drums, John Patitucci on bass, and Luisito Quintero on percussion. And we started off the show with Paloma Cosano. She's from Spain. She's a composer, orchestra leader, with a brand new single entitled Drume Negrita. Coming up, we have the latest from pianist Billy Childs and also from bassist Avishai Cohen.

Pen in the background. From Japan, trumpeter Takuya Kuroda. With a tune entitled It's Okay from his 2022 release, Midnight Crisp. In that last set, we heard her latest single from bassist Avishai Cohen entitled Luki, off his brand new album Eternal Child, which drops next Friday, a week from tomorrow. And that includes his new trio, which is Avishai Cohen on bass, Itai Simovic on piano, and Evyatar Slivnik on drums. Before that, the latest offering from pianist Billy Childs. That's entitled Triumvirate. Just came out last month. A few weeks ago, actually. The tune was One Fleeting Instant. And we started off the set with the collective from London, England, Houtini, with their latest single entitled Pendolino. Coming up in this next set, we have the latest from saxophonist Joe Manis and a tune from pianist Tony Tixier. This is Jazz in Flight. I'm your host, Arno Gonzalez. Hope you're enjoying the music today.

And in the background, from France, trumpeter Ludovic Louis, from his 2021 release Rebirth, this tune is Which Way to Go. Before that, Cuban pianist Emiliano Salvador with the tune Angélica from Nueva Visión. Emiliano passed quite a long time ago. He left us way too soon. Before that, French-Spanish pianist Laurent Coulondre with the single Brazilian-like. And we started off the set with drummer-composer Rory Tiganis-Hannan from his EP Interphase, and the tune was In Between States. You're listening to Jazz in Flight. I'm your host, Arno Gonzalez. I'll be with you until 5 p.m., which will bring us to Democracy Now! With Amy Goodman.

0: This Memorial Day, May 25th, you can join Veterans for Peace at the Masonic Center for a peace rally and community gathering from noon to 3 p.m. The event will feature Susan Schnall, Navy nurse, as the keynote speaker. She became famous as the leaflet bomber in 1968, when as a Navy nurse she protested the Vietnam War by dropping tens of thousands of anti-war leaflets from a small airplane over several San Francisco Bay military installations. 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
3: 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This is Jazz in Flight, and I am your host, Arno Gonzalez. We're just almost halfway through the show. In that last set, we heard bassist Etienne Mbappe. He's from Cameroon. From his 2021 release, Time Will Tell, that was the tune Not Time Yet. I got to see Etienne play with John McLaughlin at the Riviera Maya Jazz Festival some years back, and it's phenomenal. Cameroon seems to put out some great bassists. Richard Bono also comes from Cameroon. Before that, from Sweden, saxophonist Per Thornburg with his latest single entitled Stockholm 12. And we started off the set with a trumpeter from France, Ludovic Louis, from his 2021 release, Rebirth. The tune was Which Way to Go. Coming up next, I'm going to play a little Latin jazz from Cal Jader's Modern Mambo Quintet. And I want to dedicate this to my compadre, Tony Castañeda, and we will be playing together later on at the Cardinal Bar. But I'll get to that at when we do the jazz calendar right after around 4 o'clock. So this tune is entitled Lucero, came out in 1954 from the album Mambo with Jader.

In the background, pianist from Japan, Wataru Sato. And he has several projects. This one is entitled Gecko and Tokage Parade. The tune is entitled Bookshelf Sessions. Just dropped this year, a few months ago. He actually writes music for gaming, but also does jazz, apparently. In that last set, we just heard the Heirloom Jazz Band. They're out of Milwaukee, from their 2025 release, Familiar Beginnings. The tune was Fake Block. Heirloom is the project of guitarist Ben Dameron and drummer Hannah Johnson, who are no strangers to Madison. They play here quite a lot. The composition was by Ben, and the production was done by both of them. And that included Sam Taylor on saxophone and Tim Epson on bass. Before that, the Spanish Harlem Orchestra, with the title cut off their 2024 release, Swing Fever. And we started off the set with the great, late, great Cal Jader and his Modern Mambo Quintet. The tune was Lucero, from his album Mambo with Jader. This is Jazz in Flight. I am your host, Arnold Gonzalez. Hope you're enjoying the show.

in the background from Norway, Tord Gustafsson and his trio with the tune Slaffes Bruder from the 2018 release The Other Side. In that last set we heard the group Engender from Cologne, Germany, alongside composer Yasunori Mitsuda, from their latest release, Across the Cosmos, and the tune was Opening. Before that, the band from Israel, Shalosh. The tune was Ella Plays, from the album What We Are Made Of. And we started off with the group Gecko and Tokage Parade with a Bookshelf Sessions single that just dropped a couple months ago. It's 4:02, and you're listening to 89.9 FM WORT Madison. And because it's just after 4, it's time for the jazz calendar. Today, Thursday, and every Thursday, celebrating 3 years of the weekly residency, the Tony Castañeda Latin Jazz Band will be playing at the Cardinal Bar. 5:30 to 7:30, no cover. Also today, Thursday, from 5:30 to 7:30, the Zuzu Jam Session at the Zuzu Cafe, and that is free. At 7 p.m. today, Thursday, the Madison Jazz Orchestra will be at the Cafe Coda on Willie Street, and that is a ticketed event. Also today at 7 p.m., the Max Brown Sextet will be at Audio for the Arts on Blair Street in Madison, and that is a ticketed event. Also this evening from 7 to 10, Michael Hackett Quartet Setting Standards will be at the North Street Cabaret at 610 North Street, and that is a ticketed event. Moving on to Friday, May 22nd, from 4 to 5:30, the Charlie Painter Trio at the UW Union Terrace on Langdon Street, and that is free. Also on Friday from 5 to 8 p.m., Bob Kerwin and Doug Brown at Ruth's Chris Steakhouse on Deming Way in Middleton. That is a free event. Also free from 5:30 to 8:30, Jim Erickson at Louisiane's on Hubbard Avenue in Middleton. From 6 to 8, also on Saturday, Christo's Novelty.

combo, and that's going to be in Paoli at the Paoli Schoolhouse American Bistro, and that is free. Saturday at 7, Pancromatic Steel at the UW Union Terrace, and that is a free event. Also on Saturday from 7 to 10:30, Eric Jacobson and his quintet at Cafe Coda on Willie Street. That is a ticketed event. Also on Saturday from 8 to 11, Kenny Reichardt Quintet at the North Street Cabaret, and that is a ticketed event as well. Moving on to next Tuesday, from 7 to 9, Madison Django Jazz Jam at Leopold's on Regent Street, and that is free. Also free is Jerry DiMaggio from 5:30 to 7:30 on Wednesday at Otto's. So that started up again. That's on Mineral Point Road. Also on Wednesday, the Charlie Painter Duo at the Tasting Room, 800 West Broadway in Monona, and that is a free event. Also Wednesday from 8 to 10, Matt Blair and his quartet at Lucille, 101 King Street, and that is also free. And that is your Madison Jazz calendar. In the background, we have saxophonist Diego Rivera from his album Indigenous. This tune is Sombras del Pasado.

In the background, from Sweden, saxophonist Björn Arko with the tune Mysterious Call off his 2017 release, Stating the Obvious. Before that, we heard guitarist Antonio Forcioni with Sahara Rain off the album Tears of Joy. Before that, saxophonist composer Diego Rivera with Sombras del Pasado from his 2021 release Indigenous. And we started off with the Tord Gustafsson Trio with Shaflas Brudur from The Other Side. This is Jazz in Flight. I am your host, Arno Gonzalez. Still have about 45 minutes left in the show. There's a lot of great music to share with you. Hope you're enjoying.

And that was pianist Camila Cortina. She hails from Havana, Cuba. The tune was Bulería de Noviembre from her 2023 release Sonera. Before that, a new single from singer Gabriel Cavaza with the classic Prisoner of Love. She hails originally from California, and that is on Blue Note Records. And we started off the set with Björn Arko. He's from Sweden, saxophonist. The tune was Mysterious Call from the release, Stating the Obvious. It's 4:30, half an hour left in the show. This is Jazz in Flight. I'm your host, Arno Gonzalez. Still a few more tunes to play for you. Coming up next, we have a brand new release from the Danish band Little North. And this tune is entitled Say.

And that is Chicago-based trumpeter Connor Bernhardt with his latest release, Pathways, and the tune is entitled Jackalope. Before that, a new CD or album from Addis Ken Project, and that is the project of Ethiopian saxophonist and singer Abate Berihun. The name of the tune was Ashri Haish. And we started off the set with the latest release from the Danish band Little North, and the tune was Say, off the release Crossing Currents. It is 4:49. You've been listening to Jazz in Flight. I have been your host, Orna Gonzalez. I have time for just maybe a couple more tunes. Hope you've enjoyed the show. Next week, Thursday, Agustin will be sitting in for Matt. And then in 2 weeks, Agustin and I will be doing the show as it's our pledge, our summer pledge drive. So hopefully listeners will listen and call in and pledge support to our community listener-sponsored radio station, WORT. I leave you here with the latest release from pianist Gonzalo Rubalcalba. He teamed up with vocalist John Secada, although this particular tune, there's no vocals on it. This is entitled Perfidia. It just dropped a couple weeks ago from the album Fascination. Till next time.

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0: tell you the best spots to cast your fishing line this Memorial Day weekend and catch up with Ford Madison FC after a series of tough losses.
1: All these and more on tonight's local news after this short break.
2: I'm Max Pringle with these headlines. The United Nations top court has issued a landmark advisory opinion that says the right to strike is protected by a cornerstone labor agreement. The International Court of Justice was asked in 2023 by the International Labor Organization to settle an internal dispute over whether one of the UN agency's conventions gives workers the right to strike. Advisory opinions aren't legally binding, but carry significant weight. The decision could have a worldwide impact on labor regulations by enshrining the right to strike in labor standards and international trade agreements. The Trump administration is loosening federal rules that require grocery stores and air conditioning companies to reduce greenhouse gases used in cooling equipment. Officials say the change reflects a push to lower grocery costs. President Trump is scheduled to announce the changes at a White House event today. The head of the Environmental Protection Agency says the Biden-era refrigerant rule imposes costly restrictions that limit the type of refrigerant that businesses and families can use. The Republican administration is trying to address affordability issues, but it's not clear how much or how quickly the loosening of the refrigerant rule might ease grocery prices, if at all. President Trump and Israeli Prime Minister Benjamin Netanyahu reportedly held a tense telephone conversation this week over what to do next in the Iran war. The Israeli leader has expressed doubts about a diplomatic solution to Iran's nuclear program, while Trump has said he's willing to give negotiations more time. Meanwhile, the House is expected to vote on legislation to compel President Trump to withdraw from the war with Iran. It's a significant test of the Republican-controlled chamber's willingness to go along with a conflict the president launched over 2 months ago. The House vote today is the latest effort by Democrats to rein in Trump's military campaign by using the War Powers Resolution of 1973. Previous votes on similar resolutions have repeatedly failed, but Democrats are hoping that today's vote could be a turning point. The White House argues that the requirements of the War Powers Resolution no longer apply because of the ceasefire with Iran. Meanwhile, global markets have reacted favorably to the possibility of an end to the conflict in the Middle East. More from Laura Westbrook in Hong Kong.
3: Japan's Nikkei 225 index jumped more than 3.5% after Iran said it was examining a new U.S. proposal to end the Iran war. Meanwhile, global oil benchmark Brent crude was hovering at around $105 a barrel. But analysts warn investors remain wary after weeks of false starts. South Korea's Kospi index, meanwhile, soared around 7% in morning trading after a late notice on Wednesday by Samsung's union that a strike had been put on hold after negotiations with management resumed. The labor union had been planning to strike on Thursday after talks over bonuses broke down.
2: That's Laura Westbrook. Ukrainian drones have struck another Russian refinery, igniting a fire and producing massive black smoke. Ukrainian President Volodymyr Zelensky said today that the attack targeted the Sizran oil refinery about 500 miles inside Russia. The governor of Russia's Samara region reported 2 deaths, but did not mention the refinery. Ukraine has expanded its strike capabilities, frequently targeting Russian oil assets that fund Moscow's invasion. These attacks have pressured Moscow's economy and President Vladimir Putin. Ukraine's intensified campaign has also supported recent battlefield gains, according to the Institute for the Study of War. The House on Wednesday passed a bipartisan bill meant to stop corporate landlords from buying up the nation's housing stock. The legislation is meant to address the country's housing affordability crisis. It prevents corporate landlords from buying up more than 350 houses and encourages more home building. The bill passed 396-13 and is an amended version of a Senate bill that passed earlier this year. The two chambers still have to agree on a single version before they can send it to the president for his signature. Both parties are trying to show they're addressing the housing affordability crisis ahead of November's midterms.

A shortage of homes has driven up prices to an average of $400,000, well outside the range of what many Americans can afford. Experts say a major reason for the housing crisis is the lack of housing stock. Those are the Pacifica headlines. I'm Max Pringle.

0: This is Christina Leffring and Amy Owen with your local news, coming to you from the WORT studios on Bedford Street in beautiful downtown Madison. And here are your Thursday headlines.
1: A federal Justice Department ploy to obtain confidential information about Wisconsin voters from the 2020 election ran into a roadblock Thursday in Madison's federal courthouse. U.S. District Judge James Peterson dismissed the DOJ's lawsuit seeking the names, addresses, birth dates, driver's license numbers, and partial Social Security numbers for every 2020 voter in the state, the Milwaukee Journal Sentinel reports. Peterson found that the department's attempt to justify the lawsuit on the basis of the Civil Rights Act of 1960 was invalid. That legislation blocked states from destroying rejected voter registration applications, a common practice at the time in some states, to hide voter racial discrimination, according to the Wisconsin State Journal. Another federal judge dismissed a similar DOJ lawsuit Thursday in Maine, the Journal Sentinel reports.
0: A deal between Governor Tony Evers and outgoing leaders of the state legislature to allocate the state budget surplus would have put Wisconsin almost $3 billion in the red, the legislature's nonpartisan budget office has stated. The Legislative Fiscal Bureau analysis found that current spending combined with legislation passed over the last 18 months would have resulted in $3.5 billion in additional expenditures over the next 4 years, Wisconsin Public Radio reports. With no other changes to revenue or spending, that would have resulted in a budget deficit of $2.95 billion. The compromise between Evers, Assembly Speaker Robin Voss, and Senate Majority Leader Devin LeMahieu failed to pass in the state Senate when a block of Republicans joined Democrats in voting against it. Republican State Senator Howard Markline, chairman of the legislature's budget committee, defended the bill. He said the Bureau's findings did not account for the historical trend of rising tax revenue that would have offset the increased outlay.
1: A plan to build a massive high-voltage power line across Wisconsin's scenic, driftless area is getting some static, reports the Milwaukee Journal Sentinel. A group of landowners in the area have sued the companies behind the project, claiming the line would cause significant harm to property owners on and near the route. The so-called Maribel Transmission Project is the brainchild of the La Crosse-based Dairyland Power Cooperative and transmission line company, Gridliance. Mirabel is one of 488 projects the Regional Power Management Bureau Mid-Continent Independent System Operator approved in late 2024. At the time, the Bureau described the list as, quote, the largest portfolio of transmission projects in the nation's history.
0: A musical composition that the Watertown School Board banned from a school concert had its day Wednesday at a church concert that drew thousands of listeners, the Wisconsin State Journal reports. A line of people stretched down the block towards Watertown's Emmanuel Lutheran Church in hope of attending the 4.5-minute performance of A Mother of a Revolution. Ultimately, the church could accommodate only 500 concertgoers, leaving others to sit outside church windows. About 3,200 people watched on live stream, according to the State Journal. The composer, University of Texas music professor Omar Thomas, traveled from Austin to conduct members of the Watertown High School Wind Symphony personally. The orchestra, normally consisting of 32 members, grew to about 50 musicians as alumni and other local performers joined in.
1: A University of Wisconsin-Madison survey found that UW students have a higher than average rate of food insecurity, and more than one-third lack safe, affordable housing, the Capital Times reports. The survey from the UW Student Affairs Department, with support from the graduate school, prompted a call from school administrators to improve support for a campus food pantry. The random survey of 7,500 students in the spring of 2025 produced more than 2,000 responses, according to the Capital Times. The school recently released the results of that basic needs survey.
0: The union representing food service workers for the Madison Metropolitan School District has expressed concern that reallocation of lunchroom staff next fall could reduce access to nutrition for some students. Statements this month to school administrators and the school board warn that moving workers from East, West, and La Follette high schools to other locations in the district will, quote, result in severe reductions in the quality and quantity of meals served to students, Madison 365 reports. The union Local 60 of the American Federation of State, County, and Municipal Employees estimates that up to 300 students at La Follette alone will be affected by the changes.
1: The former headquarters for the state's most prominent business lobbying group will be replaced by affordable housing, Isthmus reports. Wisconsin Manufacturers and Commerce has left the building at 501 East Washington Avenue for new digs on the far northeast side. According to plans, Bear Development LLC will replace it with a seven-story structure housing 222 residential units. The Madison City Council approved financing this week for the project through a $1.6 million tax incremental financing loan. It will also receive financing through tax credits from the state's housing authority.
0: A 97-unit senior housing project has the go-ahead for developers on 2.5 acres on the far east side, the Capital Times reports. Capitol View at Oak Park will have a better view of Interstate 90 than the state capitol, but it also promises pickleball courts, a rooftop terrace, and a pub when the five-story complex is built at 4817 Halley Way. The location had been proposed for several other housing projects that ultimately fell through, according to the Capital Times. Those were the headlines.
1: In a reports-heavy meeting Tuesday, leaders in independent police oversight told the City Council that their work is finally getting off the ground. But they warned that progress comes with trade-offs, namely that growing public awareness of their work has only highlighted persistent funding gaps and understaffing. WORT news producer Faye Parks has the story.
2: Leaders of the independent oversight bodies tasked with holding the Madison Police Department accountable joined the City Council Tuesday evening to present their latest annual reports. Hiring delays, a failure to produce reports and fulfill open records requests, and more have plagued the Office of the Independent Monitor and the Police Civilian Oversight Board since their creation in 2020. But they're beginning to find their way, according to PCOB Chair Maya Pearson.
3: We have worked really hard in this last year to get to a spot where we can start delivering the things that, you know, we're required to do by ordinance, but also that the community expects of us.
2: Pearson described 2025 as a year of transition, as the majority of the PCOB's members were appointed in late 2024. The board has struggled to make quorum in the past, but Pearson said that the current iteration has maintained about 90% meeting attendance. The PCOB has also restructured its committees for efficiency and expanded community engagement over the past year. Another major transition in 2025, the board hired Aramit Glass to head up the Office of the Independent Monitor, or OIM, on an interim basis, after former Independent Monitor Robin Copley resigned in the fall.
3: And we've been working with her in the office for about like 5 or 6 months, so she's been with us for a very short time, but a very impactful time.
2: The OIM, which reports to the PCOB, is tasked with investigating civilian complaints against Madison police officers, reviewing the police department's internal investigations, and analyzing police data to identify systemic issues. Glass told the City Council Tuesday that in the months since she was hired, the office has successfully closed 8 cases, with more at the completion stage. The OIM's complaint process opened in fall of 2024. But none were closed under the former Independent Monitor's leadership, creating a backlog of 19 cases. Additional public awareness of the OIM in recent months has only added to the workload, Glass explained.
4: And now, since I've been a part of the office, since I am in the news almost every week, it has caused a lot of engagement, which is great because we have had an additional amount of complaints come through. So we community engagement is how people know that the office exists.
2: Despite recent progress, Glass said that the OIM is severely understaffed and overworked, with three people serving five functions. And because her leadership is temporary, she warned, the next independent monitor is set to inherit an untenable workload and a shoestring budget.
4: I'm concerned that when I leave next year, that there's a standard that has been set, and there has been historic things like closing the first cases and more cases to come. But the workload and what is needed and necessary as it stands right now is not sustainable. And I do not want anyone to walk in that situation and be expected to try to do what I did in this limited amount of time. It's not reasonable.
2: Both Glass and PCOB Chair Maya Pearson called for stronger city investment in independent police oversight. The Madison Police Department's annual operating budget is approximately $98.5 million, while the OIM receives less than half of 1% of that at $405,000. Glass has urged the City Council to adopt a resolution that would establish the OIM's budget as a defined percentage of the MPD's, between 2 and 5%, as recommended by the National Association for Civilian Oversight of Law Enforcement. Maintaining the OIM and PCOB's independence is also critical, Glass said. That's as Madison Alders prepare to revisit a proposal later this summer that would place more city regulations on the oversight bodies. If the proposal passes as is, the OIM would be required to submit quarterly reports, adhere to the city's staffing, contracting, and budgeting structure, and use the city attorney for administrative tasks, the same attorney used by the MPD. Members of the PCOB, staff in the OIM, and their community allies have united in opposition to the changes, which are set to come up in the City Council again in August. The OIM's structure and the work it's expected to take on are comprehensive, Glass told the City Council Tuesday.
4: The question is, will the city resource it? Will it protect it?
2: For WORT News, I'm Faye Parks.
0: A state program that began during the pandemic in 2020, Child Care Counts, is set to receive its last round of funding next month. Reporter Katie Poppy spoke with Ruth Schmidt, the executive director of the Wisconsin Early Childhood Association, about what happens next.
5: Thank you for being here.
6: Absolutely. Thank you for having me.
5: The Wisconsin's Child Care Counts program started funding providers in March of 2020 in a bid to stabilize the industry during the pandemic. Take us back to the years before the program, and what was the state of child care without this funding?
6: So prior to having Child Care Counts funding, or as we refer to it, stabilization funding, which came to Wisconsin through the federal government during COVID, prior to that, we were seeing a steady decline and a steady closure of child care programs over the course of the last decade. We lost about 30% of our child care programs in Wisconsin, and probably a higher percent than that of what we call our family child care, so small businesses operated out of an individual's home and is regulated, and they provide care in that manner. We saw those closures go straight through at a 30% decline, literally, until the stabilization grants came during COVID. Since 2020 and 2021, we now have seen a very small increase in numbers of programs across the state. It's increased by about 4%. So not huge growth, but a tiny bit of growth. And that was almost entirely due to the infusion of funding coming from Child Care Counts. Prior to Counts, programs were stuck at paying very, very poor wages, lack of access to benefits, and long wait lists for care for children. Those haven't necessarily changed, but we have kept a close eye on those factors in terms of what we anticipate to happen when the final round of stabilization payments end.
5: And what is the average tuition for childcare in Wisconsin right now? And what is the average teacher salary? How has this changed over time?
6: For the average childcare teacher, so think of you drop your toddler off at a child care center in the morning, and there is a lead teacher and an assistant teacher in a classroom. the lead teacher is probably making somewhere between $13 and $14 an hour, probably closer to that $13 an hour range. And then it goes up slightly for center directors, and it goes down for teaching assistants. So you're looking at pay that is $25,000, $30,000, $35,000 for people who are working in this field directly with children. Often they do not have access to benefits. They do not have access to significant paid time off, things that many of us take for granted. When you look at the cost of care for a family, right now for a family of four with two children in care, they can be facing $25,000 to $30,000 worth of childcare expenses in a year. Childcare costs vary dramatically by the age of child because you have different teaching requirements at different ages. Obviously, if you have four babies in one space, you need one teacher to take care of those four babies. I was in a classroom recently, and there was one baby in a crib, one baby being swaddled and held by a teacher because they were inconsolable at the time, another baby on the floor playing with, a toy. There's no way to think about good care for infants without looking at those kinds of adult needs that we need in those classrooms. And so infant care can range as high as easily $1,200 to $1,800 a month, depending on where you are in the state. Market rates can be somewhat different. In Madison and Dane County, you will find very, very high tuition fees. In Milwaukee, you will find high tuition fees. If you go into more rural areas of the state, you will see slightly lower tuition fees.
5: Funding for the Child Care Counts is set to expire at the end of June, and this is not the first time the program has talked about it expiring. So where do you see the future of child care heading, and if extension doesn't make it through the legislature?
6: One thing I would say, the bridge payments that will be ending in July of this summer, there is no sort of possible action that could be taken at this point in terms of the legislature to reestablish that program. Like, literally, the legislation establishing this program has run its course, so it would have to be basically recreated by legislative action to have anything continue in direct payments to providers. We are very, very concerned about this. We are anticipating significant changes that will be happening with providers. We have looked at reports coming out of the Institute for Research on Poverty over the course of the Child Care Counts program when we saw the first reduction in child care counts, and now with the anticipated stoppage of the stabilization payments this summer. Based on that information, we are anticipating that we could see one in four child care programs that currently receive stabilization funding needing to close. We also are anticipating that 36% of child care programs will need to reduce the hours that they're able to provide care. They simply won't be able to afford staffing that is going to be needed. We are anticipating 3/4 of child care programs will increase their tuition. And those tuition increases for an average family could be between $1,300 a year to $2,500, $2,600 a year, maybe more in some cases and hopefully low in other cases. But we are anticipating 3/4 of programs needing to raise their tuition. We're also anticipating probably 2/3 of child care programs, so 2 out of 3, will likely have to consider reducing compensation for their staff. All of this is critical. We know right now in Wisconsin, there are about 33,000 seats of regulated care existing with no children in them. And the reason there's no children in those seats is not because it's not needed. It's because we don't have teachers that are willing to work for the rate of pay that that child care can afford right now. That shouldn't be surprising to anybody, but not even considering what's going to happen after the stabilization payments end. We have a shortage of 4,000 teachers just to be able to offer the current care that is literally licensed and on the books in Wisconsin. Obviously, you cannot provide a service if you don't have employees to do that. So we are very concerned with what's going to happen with early childhood teachers. We are very concerned at the tensions that are going to grow between families and their child care programs. Families are tapped out. We know that child care programs that raised their rate when stabilization funds were cut in half, that we saw numbers of families needing to pull their children out of care because they simply cannot afford it anymore. Families should not have to pay 30 to 40% of their household income on child care. We really need business owners, chambers, economic development people to understand that we're facing a really significant child care cliff, and it has potential to impact our economy and the livability of local communities in significant ways.
5: A pilot program in the current state budget allows 16-year-olds to be assistant teachers. I assume this is an attempt to get more staffing, but how might this approach affect the price of childcare?
6: What we know is there are childcare programs across the state who can successfully take those steps and use them in really appropriate ways in running their program. So, for instance, when they have a slightly higher enrollment before school in the morning, having a 16-year-old in there to watch those extra kids is a totally appropriate thing to do. And we know many programs are doing that right now. We're more concerned about the ones that must have a teenager because they simply can't afford a more qualified teacher in a classroom. That concerns us.
5: Another change in the budget is funding for a new program called Get Kids Ready, which provides free childcare to families if their eligible four-year-old enrolls in the program. Do you think this program will help childcare providers and families?
6: We know there's already four-year-old kindergarten available throughout the entire state of Wisconsin. It is linked with school districts, and they either run it in-house or they contract with an early childhood program for that service. What Get Kids Ready does is it allows child care programs to get paid for providing school readiness curriculum to four-year-olds in their care for a specified number of hours per year. And so the child care programs had to apply. They have to know their capacity of children they can take care of. But what it will allow is for some parents who might have a two-year-old in a child care program and a soon-to-be four-year-old. Instead of needing to take your four-year-old and put it in a school-based program, you can keep that four-year-old in your child care program where you have an established relationship, and the child care program will get paid a certain rate to provide education to that four-year-old, somewhat consistent with what we see in a K-12 setting for four-year-old kindergarten. The concern is obviously always pitting systems against each other. This pendulum has swung sort of both directions. At one point, there wasn't four-year-old kindergarten, and four-year-olds were all in childcare. The state established four-year-old kindergarten, and we saw this exodus of four-year-olds from childcare into schools. And now we're concerned about the opposite impact that it's going to have, or potentially has, on school districts' budgets, where you could have children leaving the four-year-old kindergarten program and going to a Get Kids Ready program in a childcare center. I am relatively unbiased on that. It is simply the way it has worked. I do believe parents should have the choice of where they want their children to be. I do believe that this type of care should be free for four-year-olds, regardless of whether you're in a school setting or in a high-quality child care program running Get Kids Ready. And most importantly, I think this policy leads to an ability for us to think more system-wide about, okay, we can fix it for four-year-olds. Can we fix it for three-year-olds where parents aren't having to pay $20,000 a year for their three-year-old to be in childcare? Can we fix it for two-year-olds? Can we fix it for infants where there can be government spending on childcare to make childcare both a stable industry and to make it affordable for families so that we can have a security of knowing that we have a healthy, thriving system of childcare across our entire state of Wisconsin for families that need it in order to be working.
5: I've been speaking with Ruth Schmidt, Executive Director of the Wisconsin Early Childhood Association. Thank you so much for being here.
6: Thank you for having me.
0: And you're listening to the Handcrafted Local News on WORT. Stay with us. We've got a lot more stories coming up in the second half of the show. We'll explain why Wisconsin's open records law could use an update. We'll tell you the best spots to cast your fishing line this Memorial Day weekend. And we'll catch up with Forward Madison FC after a series of tough losses.
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0: 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I'm your host, Amy Owen, here with my co-host, Christina Leffring. Thanks for joining us.
1: Wisconsin's open records law has been in place for the past 45 years, and Transparency Talk host Tom Kamenick thinks its age is beginning to show. This week, Tom and co-host Bill Leaders discuss the problems with the current open records law, and Tom's proposed solutions to the status quo of long delays and exorbitant fees. But before we turn it over to Tom and Bill, our standard reminder that this conversation is not intended to be specific legal advice, but rather a discussion of general legal issues. If you have a particular legal issue, please consult an attorney.
2: Today is every other Thursday, which means it's time for Transparency Talk, the radio show that you can see right through. I'm Bill Leaders, and I'm the president of the Wisconsin Freedom of Information Council, a statewide group that promotes openness in government. And I'm here with Tom Kamenick, the founder and president of the Wisconsin Transparency Project, a law firm devoted to open government. Hello, Tom.
3: Hello, Bill.
2: Today, we're going to talk about an interesting idea that you pitched earlier this month in a Your Right to Know column. It was about tying the ability of records custodians to charge fees to their providing records in a timely fashion. Tom, why is this a good idea?
3: The two most frequent complaints I hear from people seeking public records are, why is this taking so long? And why does it cost so much? Those topics make up at least half the calls and emails that I get. Unfortunately, it's often difficult to mount a successful legal challenge to delays or fees because of the way the state's laws are worded.
2: Explain why that is.
3: The laws are written in ways that provide plenty of wiggle room for records custodians to take all the time they want providing records and to charge significant, even prohibitive amounts for the cost of locating responsive records.
2: Let's deal with that timeliness issue first. What's the problem here?
3: Our state's records law imposes no deadline on producing records. All it says is that they must be produced, quote, as soon as practicable and without delay. Now, what does that actually mean? Who knows? Courts haven't given us much guidance. All they've said is that it's kind of this reasonableness test that takes into account the size and complexity of the request, the resources of the government agency, and whether they're making a good faith effort at processing the request. And while the State Department of Justice recommends that simple requests receive a response within 10 business days, the DOJ itself doesn't heed its own advice. They frequently take months or even years to fulfill requests. Ideally, we'd have a deadline in our law. Other states do, and they make it work. All it takes is prioritizing resources properly, because filling record requests is supposed to be a basic, fundamental job of government workers. And when police and fire departments are slow to do their jobs, maybe because they're getting more requests for service than they can handle at one time, we don't tell people just wait. We figure out how to efficiently allocate resources to respond in time. Now, some agencies, when it comes to records, don't make that a priority. For example, I've run across agencies with budgets in the hundreds of millions of dollars who have one person doing all the records work.
2: Now let's talk about the ability of records requesters to charge fees, especially for the time spent on location. How does the language in the statute create problems here?
3: So the government is allowed to charge for the actual necessary and direct cost of finding records if that amount is $50 or more. Typically, the cost is understood as the hourly rate of the lowest paid employee capable of searching, even if that employee is salaried, so fulfilling requests doesn't actually cost the agency any more money. And some custodians even want to charge for employees' benefits, even though those benefits, like health insurance, would get paid regardless of whether the employee fulfills one request a year or 100. But fundamentally, my big objection to location fees is that they amount to what's essentially the government getting paid twice to do the same work. Our taxes are already paying the salaries or wages of the employees who are searching for the records, and then the requester has to pay them again.
2: That's not, as you see it, the only problem with location fees.
3: No, it's not. Permitting location fees also incentivizes government agencies to be sloppy in their record keeping. The more disorganized their records are, the longer it takes them to find records and the more money they can charge requesters. Those high costs often discourage requesters from following through with their requests and getting records. So I've run into police departments that still store their personnel files in paper boxes. So if somebody wants, say, disciplinary records, the department can quote an often prohibitively high price to search each and every box for those disciplinary files. And even if records are stored electronically, they can be hard to retrieve if they're not sensibly organized.
2: Okay, so what is your solution? Tell us about it.
3: The custodians have no or virtually no incentive to produce records quickly or at low cost. So my suggestion is to solve those two problems at once. Only let custodians charge fees for locating records if they produce them rapidly, within a 1, maybe 2 week deadline. That would incentivize them to do a better job organizing their records. They would want to keep their records, and especially those that people frequently request, arranged in ways that are easy to search and easy to find and turn over. And it would incentivize them to devote more resources and fulfill record requests quickly.
2: You say in the column that this change might actually lead to a net increase in the amount of money that custodians collect for doing record searches and providing records. Explain why that would be.
3: So if a government agency wants $2,000 for records because it will take them forever to find them, I think almost nobody is actually going to pay that. So the government gets nothing. Now, if those same records cost $200, I think a lot more people would be willing to pay that, especially if it came with a guarantee that they'd be produced rapidly. So $2,000 times zero people actually paying it is probably going to be less than some amount of people paying $200.
2: Yeah, I'm aware of a lot of situations where people are asked to pay a large sum for obtaining records and they just give up. It's just not worth it. I'm not going to pay that much money and I'm just going to go away. So the records custodian gets nothing for the work that they have done and the requester doesn't get a record in response to their request.
3: Neither side is getting what they want there.
2: So what would have to happen, Tom, for this idea to be put into practice? And how likely do you think it is that it could be?
3: Our records law is 45 years old, just a tad younger than I am, actually. It's done pretty well over time, but its flaws have become glaringly obvious as time has passed. Now, the legislature hardly ever touches the records law, except to add new exceptions to it or new ways to charge people money. I think it's time we had a rewrite of the law from the ground up. But to do that, we'd need elected leaders who cared about improving public access. Those can be kind of hard to find.
2: Yeah, it's been a constant concern that, you know, do you really want to give them another chance to make things even worse? But, you know, in time, it's certainly something that should be embraced, a rewriting and updating of our open records and our open meetings laws. So that's 100%. About all the time that we have for today. I'm Bill Leaders, here with Tom Kamenick. Thanks to Crow Cream Means for producing. We'll be back in 2 weeks with another installment of Transparency Talk, the radio show that you can see right through.
3: Always a pleasure, Bill. And remember, everybody, if you don't ask, you won't know.
0: Memorial Day weekend is almost here, and there's nothing better to kick off the summer season than with some fishing around the Madison chain. Nate Wegehaupt and Pat Hasberg have you covered on what's biting in this week's fishy business.
4: Alrighty, I'm on the line now with Pat Hasberg over at the DNS Bait Shop here in Madison. Pat, the weather's sort of been all over the place, but there's definitely been some times for people to be getting out and doing some fishing. So Pat, just looking around the Madison area, how have the fish been biting lately?
5: Well, the fishing's been good, as it usually is around Madison. There's always something to catch, but you're right. The ups and downs of the weather do make it tough. We had some cooler, windy days a week ago, and then, you know, some very warm temps. So those ups and downs can affect the fishing as far as like where the fish are moving to. But in general, the bite's been good. A lot of your fish are still going to be found up shallow. Crappies are spawning right now. Bass are sitting on beds or starting to make beds, depending on where you're at. The bluegills will be spawning pretty soon here, and I've even heard some reports on some of the lower chain lakes that some of those gills are already starting to make beds. So it's a very exciting time as far as the spawning activity goes around the chain. But in general, I'd say that the fishing's been good.
4: All right, then let's start going down the chain and starting off with Lake Mendota. Pat, what are you hearing?
5: Well, the walleye bite's been pretty good, mostly in shallow areas and mostly during the evening hours. But a lot of folks casting from shore have been getting fish. Places like Tenney Park have been very popular, the city shoreline down by the university. Warner Breakwall is a good spot. So anywhere where you can find some shallow rocks and near maybe a little bit deeper water is bound to be a good spot for walleyes. Otherwise, the bass action has been great, mostly in shallow areas. Like I said, they've been forming beds. Panfish have been good. The weeds are starting to come up. They aren't totally choking out a lot of spots, so it's kind of nice if you can find some weeds and keep your lure just above the weeds. You'll likely find some fish that way. And pike are pretty much everywhere on the chain. So a lot of folks complaining about pike biting off their lures or bragging about the amount of pike they're catching.
4: Next up on our list, Lake Monona. Pat, what are you hearing?
5: Lake Monona's been great. Not so much in the way of musky action. It's still a little bit early for those fish. A lot of the guides that I know that guide for muskies don't even start doing trips until June. So we're a little early there, although I have seen a few nice muskies caught. But panfish on Lake Monona remain the star of the show, especially bluegills. There's just a trillion of them out there. So any shallow area, especially if you can find, just like on Mendota, if you can find some weeds coming up, you'll likely find fish. The bass action's been good over there. I know the local bass clubs have had a couple of their Wednesday night bass leagues, and I've been seeing some really nice catches coming through on social media there. And the walleye action on Monona actually hasn't been too bad. A really good spot for walleyes is along the city shoreline, especially kind of where the Yahara dumps in up there, kind of on the north west end of the lake. But there again, anywhere shallow, city shoreline for walleyes is great because they're attracted to the light, the lights from the city. So that can be a great spot.
4: Moving now to some smaller water, I do want to touch on Lake Wingra. Pat, what are you hearing?
5: Well, yeah, I guess since the last time we spoke, the dam at Lake Wingra was closed because of they protect the muskies that jump up the dam there, a very popular thing for folks to go see in the spring. But that is now open to fishing, and folks have been getting some nice fish below the dam there, a lot of panfish. I haven't heard of any big muskies caught, but it's a good panfish spot there. Otherwise, the lake itself has a ton of tiny bluegills, some really nice bass, actually largemouth bass in there, and of course muskies, but I haven't heard of any muskies coming off there specifically.
4: Next up on our list, Lake Wabisa. Pat, what are you hearing?
5: Lake Wabisa has also been very active lately. I've heard about some great panfish action down there, mostly on the north end of the lake. So Lake Farm area up near the trestles where the bike path is up there, where the water comes in from Upper Mud. There's that nice current, draws in a lot of different fish, especially walleyes. I guess I've heard about a couple muskies even getting caught down there, even though it's kind of early for that. But the bass action down there, again, is good. And I've heard about fish guarding beds down there. So, you know, if you're targeting fish on beds, please practice catch and release. It's important to let those fish protect their beds, protect their eggs and their young, so that they can continue making more fish on the Madison chain.
4: And finally, our mystery lake, Lake Caganza. I believe last time we talked, you hadn't really heard too much. So, Pat, have you heard anything coming out of Lake Caganza lately?
5: A little bit. You know, it is a mystery lake, and you can go down there one day and just absolutely pound fish, and then the next day you go back to the same spot and they're gone. And that's pretty much consistent with the reports I've heard. Some spotty action, but good action for walleyes around the Williams Point area down towards along the state park shoreline, also up on the north end of the lake where the Yahara comes in, some good big shallow flats up there, and their walleyes again are attracted to current up there. Smallmouth bass action on that lake has actually been pretty good, which you don't always hear a ton about, but there are some really nice smallmouth bass in there, and panfish as well. Caganza really is known as kind of the sleeper lake for your chance to catch, you know, fish in that 10-inch class range. And I've heard about some good schools of fish both on the north end of the lake near Fish Camp County Park, and then down in the Babcock County Park area down there where there's flats that are kind of adjacent to some little bit deeper water.
4: And that'll do it for our lakes this week. And now I want to touch on some of the trout fishing. It is still spring here, so the great time to get out and do some trout fishing. Pat, what have you been hearing there?
5: Well, you're right, Nate. It really is a great time to get out and do some trout fishing while the grass is still at a manageable level. The weeds, you got nettles and parsnip that aren't up in your face and flowering and burning you at every chance, every turn you make. But and the bugs aren't bad. But yeah, as far as trout fishing goes, you know, I've been out a couple of times. We were talking before we did this here, and yeah, it's been a little tough for me and others that I've talked to. Problems, you know, that range from too high and dirty water with the rains that we had just recently, and now the water is clear again. And so, you know, I guess trout fishermen are a hard crowd to keep happy there. But yeah, it is a great time to be out. It's on the bait side of things. It's really hard to beat just a red worm drifted through some runs and a little bit deeper pools. Lures like a Rapala Husky Jerk or a Panther Martin Spinner are great on the fly side of things. Any manner of nymphs will work about as good as anything else. But on the dry fly side of things, I've been hearing about some occasional hatches of blue-winged dolphins, but also caddis. This time of year is a lot of caddis hatches coming off, and so I definitely make sure you have some caddis flies in your box when you're out there.
4: Well, Pat, that'll just about do it for us this week. Thank you for talking with me again. Remember, you can hear an updated fishing report anytime that you want just by calling 608-BIG-FISH. Pat, thank you again, and good luck out there.
5: It's my pleasure, Nate. Good luck to you. Take care.
1: Forward Madison FC have now lost 3 of their last 4, with refereeing decisions again playing a central role. A disputed penalty in California and a straight red card that swung the home opener against Detroit FC, who found the only goal late in a 1-0 defeat. This week, former captain and club legend Mitch Osmond joins us to talk retirement, the injuries behind the decision, and what his time in the pink and blue meant to him. More now from Forward Focus.

0: Hello again and welcome to everyone listening to WORT Online and 89.9 FM on your radio dial. This is another edition of Forward Focus, a segment devoted to any and all things Forward Madison FC, Wisconsin's only fully professional soccer team. I'm one of your hosts, Grant Peters, assistant editor for the cultural and Forward Madison theme magazine, New Dogmazine. As always, the editor of NDZ and the producer of Forward Focus is Andrew Schmidt. When we last joined you, Forward Madison was preparing to head to Lancaster, California to take on AV Alta in a USL1 match on May 9th. The Flamingos started the match with a solid look at goal, forcing an early corner. But in just the sixth minute, AV Alta came down on the other end and earned a questionable penalty kick, which they converted to give them an early lead. AV would then find a second goal in the 21st minute through a shot from outside the box that found the top corner, making it 2-0. Coming out of the halftime break, Forward Madison spent the second half dominating possession and the chances in the match. Madison's Eddie Munjoma was then brought down inside the box in the 82nd minute with clear contact, but the referee again questionably opted to show Munjoma a yellow instead for simulation. The rest of the game played out similarly, with Madison looking to test the AV Alta goalie, but FMFC took the loss 2-0. Forward Madison then kicked off their home opener last Saturday under the sun, with the Flock supporters in full voice as the Mingos faced off against Detroit City FC in their second game of the Prince Tires USL Cup. Forward had their first chance in the fourth minute when longest-running Flamingo Derek Gebhard sent one just over the bar. Madison had another huge chance in the 15th minute when Roman Torres had a great look on frame, but Detroit was able to send it just wide with a last-second deflection. Match play continued fairly evenly up until halftime, with both teams entering the break goalless. In the second half, however, things took a turn for the Mingos when midfielder Enrique Moccasin was shown a straight red card after a seemingly innocuous collision with a Detroit player. With Madison down to 10 men, Detroit found the first goal in the 88th minute from a well-struck hit, and that would prove to be enough as Forward Madison dropped another one, taking the 1-0 loss. For this week's segment, former defender, captain, and all-around Forward Madison legend Mitch Osmond came out of the most recent episode of the NDZ Live podcast to discuss his recent retirement, what was behind the decision, and what he'll remember most about his time in the pink and blue. Andrew, take it away. Let's walk us through the big one. When did it happen? What was it? And I think I know the answer to this question, but when did you know how serious it was?
1: 6 days into preseason, I rupture my hamstring tendon in a freak accident with Garrett. He falls on me, my leg twists in a weird way, and I just feel a pop, and boom, out for 9 weeks. And so I missed the entire preseason and the start of the year, and I finally get myself back, and I think I was back for a month. Four weeks or so, I light a guy up from Omaha, and when he's falling down, he kind of like rakes my calf trying to stay on his feet and ends up tearing the fascia in my calf and the calf itself. Boom, there's another 5 weeks that I'm out. I'm back for another, 4 weeks or so, and then that's the big one. The big one. So I planted to intercept the ball in training, and the back of my ankle ended up at the front of my ankle. It just exploded, man. It was pretty gnarly. I mean, and to your question, I knew immediately. Right, it's the worst away. Pain I've ever felt in my life.
0: Right away. What do you want the Forward Madison supporters to know about what playing here meant to you?
1: First, I want to thank everyone. Obviously, I've felt incredibly loved in my time here. I hope that it's the other way. I hope that the fans felt like I gave everything, and every time I played it was empty tank coming off, and that like it meant something to me to play here and to captain the club. And I think that for me it's just gratitude to be here with a group of fans that just care so much, and it's not so common in this league,
0: yeah,
1: right, in this country, to experience a group that's a fan base that's so engaged and committed, right? And I think that's the best word that I can use to describe the fan base is committed. Mm. I mean, you guys are, the whole fan base is, you're getting on flights, spending hundreds, if not thousands of dollars to make games in different parts of the country. Like, if you move that to Europe, like, these people are traveling to, you know, they're crossing three different national borders with right. some of the games that exactly. you guys have attended. Yeah.
0: And exactly.
1: To show up to an away game in USL League One and have our fans be louder than the home fans, like, it's a special feeling.
0: Ford Madison will be back in action this Saturday as they'll head down to North Carolina to take on Charlotte Independence. Kickoff will be at 6 p.m. local time. Following that, Madison will return home to Breeze as they'll host USL1 newcomers Corpus Christi on Friday, May 29th. Kickoff for that match will be at 6 p.m. And lastly, on Wednesday, June 3rd, FMFC will head back down south to take on Greenville Triumph SC at 6 p.m. Live coverage for all three matches will be available on ESPN+. And that'll do it for this week. As always, we hope that you'll join us throughout this season as Andrew and I continue to keep you up to date on all the news, updates, and stories coming out of Bree Stevens Field as Ford Madison continues their quest for glory in the 2026 season. For WORT, this has been Ford Focus.

0: And that does it for our show. Thanks for listening to WORT's Live Local News at 6. Russ Mackey was your headline writer this evening. Your reporter today was Kate Poppy. Special thanks to feature contributors Bill Leaders, Tom Kamenick, Rowena Kremienz, Nate Wiggehout, and Pat Hasberg, and the Forward Focus crew. Fiona Hatch engineered the show. Nate Parks produced this newscast. And Nate Carlin is the news director at WORT. I'm your host, Christina Leffring.
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